0: cruise. The country is consistently ranked as having the highest incidence of the rare rat-borne disease in Latin America. Officials reported 101 hantavirus infections in Argentina since June 2025. That's roughly double the caseload recorded over the same period last year. Many public health researchers attribute the acceleration to climate change. This is NPR News. The world of plants is also being devastated by climate change. One new study out today says tens of thousands of plant species will likely go extinct as warmer temperatures and shifting rain patterns ruin their habitats. And a second looks at what the world loses when flowering plants cease to exist. The U.S. Soccer Federation officially opened its new home today south of Atlanta. As Marlon Hyde from member station WABE reports, the campus opens a few weeks before the men's national team arrives to prepare for the World Cup.
1: Visitors of all ages toured the new Arthur M. Blank U.S. Soccer National Training Center during the opening ceremony in Fayetteville, Georgia. The $250 million facility has more than a dozen full pitches and serves as the new HQ of the Sports Federation. Cindy Parlow-Cohn is U.S. Soccer's president.
2: A lot of people look at this and they think it's just for our 27 national teams. That couldn't be further from the truth. This is for everyone in our soccer community.
1: The men's national team will arrive ahead of the World Cup, which starts next month. It is being played across 16 host cities in the U.S., Mexico, and Canada. Atlanta is hosting 8 matches, including a semifinal. For NPR News, I'm Marlon Hyde in Fayetteville.
0: A storm chaser was helping search through a Mississippi trailer park destroyed by tornadoes when he heard a kitten meowing from the rubble. He searched in the dark for several minutes before finding the kitten trapped inside the remains of a wall. Video shows him pulling the frightened animal to safety and comforting it in his arms. The kitten did not appear to be seriously hurt. The U.S. stock market fell from its records today. 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
5: Welcome to The Spark. I'm Aisha Tab. If you've ever driven along a highway in Pennsylvania, especially at night, you've probably had that moment where a deer suddenly appears in your headlights. But what if our roads were designed differently, in a way that protected both drivers and wildlife? Well, that's the idea behind wildlife crossings, structures that help animals safely move across busy roadways, and it's gaining attention here in Pennsylvania. Joining us now is Karen M. Dixon with the Tri-County Regional Planning Commission, who's been studying this issue, including research along Interstate 81 in Cumberland and Franklin counties. So we're going to start with something that a lot of people can relate to. How big of a problem are wildlife collisions on Pennsylvania roads right now?
6: It's a serious, serious problem with our roads. Pennsylvania ranks number one in the country with insurance claims related to wildlife vehicle collisions. And I believe we're currently ranked number five with the total wildlife vehicle collisions. And we're faced with pressure from development, especially along our interstate corridors. So that is just going to heighten the issues. We need to address this.
5: And we're here to talk about wildlife crossings. What does that actually look like for someone that hasn't heard about it before? Is it a tunnel? Is it a bridge or something else?
6: So wildlife crossings, first, they come in different flavors. Most people, when they envision a wildlife crossing, envision these big, huge bridges going over interstates. We don't need those here in Pennsylvania, unless you're in the upper, you know, the wilds where we have elk. Our largest species of concern are white-tailed deer here. So for the most part, we can utilize underpasses. So instead of overpasses or underpasses, those are like tunnels or culverts that go underneath the roads. So that's what we're looking at using in Pennsylvania, especially in our region.
7: Do animals naturally gravitate towards those crossings, or does it take them time to figure out how to use them and adapt?
6: So if you look at an existing underpass, if it has a riparian area, and a riparian area would be an area that has water or stream, some kind of water source going through there, that naturally grows vegetation that they would be attracted to eat. Our difficulty is getting the animals to those underpasses, and how you have to address that is through building out some infrastructure, which would include fencing and some jump outs.
7: And the fencing and the jump outs, why would a corridor along Interstate 81 be such an important place to study this?
6: There are portions of Interstate 81 that receive up to 140,000 cars per day, and we're growing. And we have pressure not just from distribution centers, but from now the incoming industry of data centers. We have a tremendous amount of road work that needs to be done and upgraded because our roads, you know, the interstates came along in the 1950s. So we're now 75 years into having interstates. It's very important for us to get these crossings into consideration.
7: What did your research in Cumberland and Franklin counties reveal about how animals are interacting with the roadways?
6: So I did a research area that was 66 miles of Interstate 81, basically from northern Cumberland County down to the Maryland line. And I plotted on a map using GIS information technologies where we had clusters of vehicle and wildlife collisions. And I came up with areas that showed some hot spots. So when you do an analysis, you want to look for what these clusters or what we call hot spots, where there's potential vehicle collisions with animals. And then what I did was look at bridges and where did we have riparian areas that crossed under that would be attracted in those hot spot areas. So what I came up with in my findings is that there was 10 locations that I evaluated, and there were three that were highly prioritized as potential wildlife crossing based on the guidelines from the Federal Highway Administration.
7: How long did you research and go out to those areas and pay attention to?
6: Months. Mm-hmm. I have well over 300 hours worth of research into the study that I did. I went to each of the sites. So once you figure out, okay, this is a potential crossing and we have, you have to go out and actually look at the sites and measure them and make sure that the satellite imagery that you saw is up to date. Because on each side of the wildlife crossing, you have to have a corridor, a green corridor that the animals, the mammals can go in and out of. It's important to go out and actually do the site. I also put up trail cameras to see what species were already using them. And I also did some tracking to make sure, you know, isn't an active site? Are there species using it right now? Some of the sad things that I saw while I was out and doing field observations were many deer paths or animal paths on the wrong side of existing fencing. We have no way for those animals to get on the right side, the other side of the fence. If we were to build out and redo the fencing along the corridor there, we would be able to put in these jump outs, these earthen berms that animals can actually leap over the fence and get back onto the other side of the fence. So many of these mammals, and I'm not just saying deer, but it's all different kinds of species, get caught on the wrong side of the fence, and then they panic, and then they get hit by cars. So if we were to go ahead and take some of these sites and change them and modify them to be a wildlife crossing, we could get these animals or these species to, you know, learn how to be funneled underneath these wildlife crossings that go underneath the underpasses. If we flanked, say, for example, a tunnel or an underpass 400 feet with the new fencing and jump.

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4: 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The weather forecast from ABC 27. A stray shower early, then clearing later tonight, low 40. Breezy tomorrow with a few stray showers, high 64. Light showers on Saturday, high 65.
5: Welcome back. We're continuing our conversation with Karen M. Dixon about wildlife crossings and what they could mean for the future of transportation in Pennsylvania.
6: Are there organizations that are working to contribute to this conversation?
7: Yes. So in 2023, there was a House resolution bill in Pennsylvania passed to encourage the study of wildlife crossings in Pennsylvania. I believe in March of this year, the DCNR moved forward. We're trying to get multiple agencies on board to go ahead and start doing work groups to move forward with finding these potential locations. We have already have 35 crossings in Pennsylvania per PennDOT. So, but those are mostly on newer interstates. I-81's an old interstate. We don't have any there yet. But I'm hopeful. I'm hopeful that we're going to get there.
6: Have you seen any impact of the other crossings, the corridors?
7: Yeah, I've seen some reports and images of the crossings working, especially along I-99, Interstate 99 going by Altoona up in that area, that they're working. The animals are using them. There's very low crash rates with cars. So they are working. I've looked at other state studies and seen the same similar results.
6: Is there growing support from the community, like aside from, you know, these organizations and nonprofits, but just like everyday people for these kind of projects?
7: I think anybody would like to, you know, when they see an animal lying on the side of the road, I think anybody wouldn't want to see that.
6: That's so true. If I see a deer on the side of the road, I always say, poor Bambi. I know it's not Bambi, but yeah.
7: I saw one this morning on I-81 when I was coming into work, and the deer was lying in the middle of the road, but it was in the middle median green area between north and south bounds and sides. And all it was trying to do is cross the road. Our roads that we put in are walls. They're basically walls that seal off these habitats. And when we're building them, we need to take that into consideration. When we're doing modifications to our transportation infrastructure, it's important that we think, how can we keep these corridors connected? And we're putting this in. So to the average person, there is bipartisan support, believe it or not, in this day and age, coming from Harrisburg, that we need to do this. We need to move forward. And I think the average person, I think many of us who've had to dodge an animal or two in our cars, would appreciate that, or wildlife crossing.
6: It's interesting because there's some people out there where they forget that they were here first, like we're building in their homes.
7: Mm-hmm. That's true. But animals do migrate. And they will adjust. We just have to, when we're developing, we just have to keep that in mind. What can we do to conserve forest habitat? Because it's not just for, you know, deer. It's for so many species. And also, there's a return on environment value to people, you know, that engage, that want to go outdoors, want to hike, want to experience the forest. So it's for, you know, animals and for people as well.
6: Are there locations here, looking back, that will make the biggest difference here in Central PA?
7: I don't want to give away my exact locations because I don't want people wandering into underpasses. It's not a very safe thing to do. But yeah, usually.

0: where there's large streams or rivers that cross under interstates, and where there's multiple main routes coming together with a higher number of cars, those sites would be more valuable than others.
1: Are your cameras still set up?
0: Oh, only in my yard.
1: Oh, only there. I'm just like, oh man, like I could only imagine what that was like watching those moments, like watching the animals actually utilize those corridors, but then also seeing, you know, roadkill on the side of the road. Like I can only imagine what impact that had on you watching it and then trying to research this process.
0: So when I was going out to one of my favorite sites to get the camera, there was a roadkill on just a couple hundred feet from where they could have crossed under an underpass. And that was really sad. When you go to these sites and you start seeing the tracks and the video footage and knowing that this could be used, this could be our mitigation to help, you know, solve this problem that we're having with such high wildlife vehicle collisions. You know, we just have to implement it. And we have to just move forward and do it. It's something that we should all want.
1: And I think about it because it's one thing for us to be having this conversation, but I know it's another to actually see the impact, good or bad.
0: Yes, good or bad, it is. It's important to understand what kind of information that we're dealing with these species.
1: So let's have some hopeful thinking right now. Looking ahead, what would a successful wildlife corridor network look like in Pennsylvania? You smiled.
0: I would just like, in my research paper, I did a methodology on using GIS, ground truthing, and then doing site suitability analysis. If we could just look at our vehicle collisions, and you can get that data from PennDOT, and do some of these hotspot analysis and go, hey, 80% of our crashes are happening in these areas, and get some kind of crossing up there, that would be perfect for me.
1: What drew you specifically to this type of planning work where transportation, but then also environmental concerns intersect?
0: Okay, so I am a transportation and community planner at a regional planning commission. And so I work with transportation almost every day. My background is in, I was in the military as a weather specialist in the Air Force. So I've always had a passion for climate change. I realized in our area, we have a very unique region where we have the Kittatinny Ridge Sentinel landscape combined with conservation landscapes. And we have this Interstate 81 corridor that goes through the heart of that landscape. There was a map that I saw from the Nature Conservancy showing the migration of animals and birds that are going to be heading in our direction during the course of climate change over the next few decades. And they're moving north, and they're moving through our region. This is going to become an even bigger issue if we don't address it now. So we need, as a planner, we need to plan now for the future. So we have problems now, but we might have even bigger problems if we don't plan to do anything. So I thought that's where I could bring my passions together with my job and say, we have a solution here. Now we just need to implement it.
1: Karen, thank you so much for being here with us today and shedding your insight on this topic.
0: Let me know if you have any questions.
1: That was Karen M. Dixon with the Tri-County Regional Planning Commission. We're coming up on a break, but we'll have more of The Spark when we return. I'm Aisha Tabb, and you're listening to The Spark.

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1: Back in 2015, Elon Musk and Sam Altman got the idea to start a nonprofit AI lab. The goal was to develop artificial general intelligence to benefit all humanity. The lab would also make its technology open source, so they called it OpenAI. That's according to a complaint filed by Elon Musk, who has since parted ways with the organization. He is now suing OpenAI, its CEO, Sam Altman, and its president, Greg Brockman, saying they have abandoned the founding principles of the organization in pursuit of profits. They are currently facing off in federal court in the Northern District of California. Paresh Dave of Wired has been in the courtroom. I asked him what the core of Musk's case is.
3: Musk is saying that there was a charitable trust that existed. This agreement, when he made donations totaling eventually around $38 million over several years, that there was this implicit agreement that it would further a nonprofit that would develop AI research for the benefit of humanity, and that no, individual would benefit from this nonprofit. And in turn, he says, OpenAI has a for-profit entity. A nonprofit is still in control, but it has this for-profit entity that actually holds all the intellectual property, all the technology, all the employees. And there are people who have become very wealthy. And Elon says that that is not what he intended. And his donations were abused. People were unjustly enriched. And that is very concerning to him.
1: Well, how has the OpenAI team responded to Musk's allegations?
3: OpenAI says that a nonprofit still exists, and that that nonprofit is still very much in control, and that nonprofit is probably the largest foundation in the world because it has a quarter of the ownership of OpenAI, the for-profit. Therefore, the mission is very much being fulfilled in OpenAI's view.
1: This is a trial about one company with some wildly big personalities involved. What do you feel like is at stake for the broader tech industry?
3: I would say one of the biggest takeaways from this trial is we're learning how these billionaires operate, how these huge personalities need their egos to be managed by a whole cast of characters around them. Satya Nadella is expected to testify next week, the Microsoft CEO, so we're going to get even more insight. But the takeaway for the broader tech industry, I think, is that there are people like Elon Musk now that have the wealth, they have the resources to exert influence and cause headaches for companies in the spirit of holding them accountable. And I think ultimately that's a good thing. Elon maybe is not the best plaintiff, but the fact that he is trying to hold a nonprofit accountable to its mission, it's hard to argue with that in some ways.
1: That's Paresh Dave at Wired. Jesus Alvarado produced this episode. I'm Stephanie Hughes, and that's Marketplace Tech. This is APM.
4: Thanks for listening to WITF, the weather forecast from ABC 27. A stray shower early, then clearing later tonight, low 40. Breezy tomorrow with a few stray showers, high 64. Light showers on Saturday, high 65.
5: Gas prices soar as oil companies reap the rewards. The latest on the impact of the war with Iran on the next Friday news roundup from 1A. Tomorrow from 10 to noon on WITF.
6: Welcome. Welcome back to The Spark. I'm Aisha Tab. As the weather warms up, so does the pressure. Ads, social media, even casual conversations start circling around the idea of a bikini body. It's a phrase we've all heard, but what does it really say about how we view our bodies and who gets to feel comfortable in them? Today, we're digging into the intersection of fitness, culture, and gender, looking at how exercise is marketed to women and how those messages shape the way we think, move, and see ourselves. Joining us is Elena Kafari, a science researcher and feminist philosopher at Franklin and Marshall College, who studies how our physical experiences, our bodies, actually shape the way we think and communicate. Elena, when you hear the phrase bikini body, which is something we'll be hearing a lot as we're in spring preparing for summer, what's the first thing that comes to your mind about that phrase?
7: Anxiety. I think that's the first thing that comes to my mind. Yeah, anxiety and advertising. Those are the two first things that come to my mind.
6: Why do you say that? Anxiety and advertising.
7: I mean, I think back to shopping with my mom as a teenager for bathing suits every year and how anxiety producing that was. But I think now, you know, Instagram will be filled with targeted ads. I'm more of like a midlife mom person now, so it'll be for that. But I think there's this weird thing in the US, especially, I mean, I've lived in Europe, where you go to the beach, you just get naked, at least topless. Like, no one's worried about it. We're here, there's this sense that we're going to be on display. Like, a special season is coming. You need to get ready for it. You need to look your best. You need to have hot girl summer, whatever. I think, and then people, of course, companies are going to market to that anxiety in all sorts of ways. So you need to be ready, have your bikini body ready. I hate the phrase. I think we would be better off without it.
6: Yeah. Well, we're also in a more accepting era. When you think about like online, like you have people like stars like Lizzo, who talks about body positivity. Yeah. And there's a lot of influencers that do that. We're also constantly being told to feel more confident in our bodies, opposed to that bikini body era that came from the early 2000s and earlier. So from your point of view, What does that contradiction do to the way that we think about ourselves? Because like you said, we think, okay, I have to get my body ready for bikini season. I have to get that bikini body ready. But we also have to feel confident in our bodies as well. We're being told that.
7: 100%. I mean, right. We're being told that. And you're absolutely right, I think, to use the word contradiction, because all people, but women, are getting always lots of contradictory messages about how they should be and how comfortable they should be and how empowered they should be with their bodies, while at the same time staying within these lanes and these boundaries of what's acceptable and what's comfortable for other people, what the male gaze wants to see. I thought that was a great time when Lizzo was out there and we were getting all of this. But I feel like this year, it's more the Ozempic year. It's more the skinny Oscars year. And there's, I see on my feed at least, quite a back and forth between wonderful feminist analyses, lots of body positivity be out there. You're right. There is still growing trends I see. But then also at the same time, so much about, I follow mostly vegan diet. So like how to get your protein, how to get your macros, how to be in fitness, always sort of pushing also that like you could be body positive if you're very fit, or you could be body positive if you do it this way or this way. So I think we have a way to go to overcome that contradiction. Just let people be and celebrate your body, whatever it is. I think you're right. We have both. We see both trends. But I do not think we're fully to the point where everyone's just putting on their bathing suit, walking out, feeling great.
6: You study how the body shapes the mind. So how does something like working out or even just putting on a bathing suit actually affect the way that we think, feel, and move?
7: What a wonderful question. Yeah, and I don't often get to connect these dots the way you're putting them. So what I think links it is a sense of like agency, right? So, and freedom to move and do. So a lot of my work on how the body shapes the mind is about how we make sense with our bodies through action and perception. What I've noticed is that you can feel like you're not moving the same way or comfortable the same way if you are in a bathing suit or you're out and you are feeling bloated or feeling looked at. Being looked at can make people feel very inhibited. There's this wonderful, very famous essay, famous for feminism, famous for embodied cognition, called Throwing Like a Girl by Iris Marion Young. She was a philosopher, important in different fields. And her argument, which is quite involved, but is the part of female embodiment is a restricted notion of I can, a feeling that maybe I actually cannot. Maybe I need to be a little bit small or closed in my movements. I need to be cautious that I don't get hurt. I need to be cautious that I don't offend anyone, step on toes, appear in a way that I'm not supposed to, appear out of control, appear overly emotional. There's all sorts of layers to this. But a really big takeaway for folks has been that we send messages even to very young children, very young girls, that they have to be careful about their body in a certain way. And they have to be careful how they use it and careful how it shows up in space in a certain way. So I think that these things create deep habits of movement, deep habits of being comfortable that will affect agency, will make you feel like less of an agent.
8: You just said we pass down things to young girls about how they should move and how shouldn't they move. Could you give us an example of that?
7: Yeah, I mean, she has examples of throwing, but this is written decades ago. I don't know if that particular one would hold, but just like using your whole body and not being worried about what it looks like if you are throwing this baseball with like all of your effort and energy. Riding the subway, how much space are you taking up? Some of that's also protective, right? How much body contact do you want to have with other people? But a sense of not taking up a lot of space. Yeah, sorry. This is one of those moments where I'm trying to think of a good example and it's not immediately coming to mind. The example I would give from my personal life when I was teaching sometimes is how my husband and I differently perceive a mountain, like a snowy, icy mountain, when we were learning skateboarding and I'm snowboarding in grad school. And he, as a skier, as an athlete, as a dude, whatever, was just like, oh yeah, that looks like a really fun day. Like I see an icy, slopey, snow-covered steep incline. And I think that's going to be really fun. And I see it and I think, how many bones and joints am I going to break if I try to snowboard? Now, obviously, that's not something you can assume for everyone within a class defined by gender. But I think for a lot of people who haven't been encouraged to trust their bodies, listen to their bodies, use their bodies, and that's what diet and exercise culture, that's where it's a two-edged sword. I think at all ages, it can be very empowering. It can build trust in the body. It also can be very limiting and restrictive for people who want to follow rules, want to reach perfect goals, goals of perfection, and really tight norms sometimes. So I think we have to be mindful of how those things can affect people differentially, depending on where they're positioned in society, depending on how acceptable their body is to those around them.
8: You've mentioned the word agency a few times, style and pleasure. Those aren't always the words that we hear in fitness conversations, especially agency. So I was wondering, could you explain what that is and what it looks like in practice?
7: Sure. Yeah. Right. So agency, style, and pleasure are things that I think everybody deserves to experience all the time in their bodies, but definitely also, when you're out in public, dressed differently, dressed up, dressed for the beach, whatever, when you might have more attention paid to you. I don't want people to lose that sense of agency or pleasure or style, your own choice. So agency is a really broad idea. It could certainly be about like political agency, freedom, thinking, deciding. I'm meaning it more in the sense of how I move my body, how I can accomplish my aims in the world. And is anything limiting me? Is anything inhibiting me in that sense? So strength and mobility training can really increase bodily agency, you know, when done with the right intentions, when done to do that, right? Not to fit a preconceived idea, but to make you more comfortable and powerful in your own skin.
8: What would it mean for a person to truly work out for pleasure or empowerment instead of appearance?
7: It's so entangled. I think it's so entangled. I think for everyone, you can have both things happening at once, right? You can like the effects of working out you can like affect or of your body changing in that way that are tied to appearance. And you can also have positive effects that are tied to your comfort, lack of pain, increased energy, things like that too. So it's not that one is bad. It's not bad to take pleasure in appearance changes. So it's really tricky how to pull this apart and how to just keep yourself involved in a healthy way. And maybe to increase the kinds of ways we can think about working out so that they're not, it's not always like Peloton or a spin class or Pilates, like, you know, that any lots of different kinds of movements and being outside and being active can give us like a range of effects.
8: When we come back, we'll continue our conversation more with Elena Kafari, a science researcher and feminist philosopher at Franklin and Marshall College, about how fitness culture has evolved and whether the pressure to be thin has simply been replaced with pressure to be fit. Stay with us.
9: I'm Jeremy Hobson. 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
4: Thanks for listening to WITF, the weather forecast from ABC 27. A stray shower early, then clearing later tonight, low 40. Breezy tomorrow with a few stray showers, high 64. Light showers on Saturday, high 65.
8: Welcome back. We're talking with Elena Kafari about sexism in fitness culture and how ideas like bikini season continue to shape expectations for women's bodies.
13: Could wanting to feel strong or even look good be fully separated from that society pressure, or will they just always be intertwined?
7: I mean, that's such a good question. I think at a certain level, they're always intertwined. I think if you can have a community that really values variety in bodies, variety in how people show up, in styles, in gender expressions, you might feel a lot less constrained. And I think we all need to work on our senses of tuning into our own bodies and trying to figure out what's coming from me and what's not. But the very notion of the self is slippery. And we are made up of other people and their perceptions of us. We're made up of social roles and we're made up of our own experiences. So yeah, there's going to be, I think, always some kind of entanglement. But if you are someone who's really interested in, you know, I want my relationship to my body to be more about pleasure, more about my own style, more about just feeling good and celebrating being outside on a beautiful day with my friends. Like, I think it helps so much to have a kind of community of folks around you who have the same vibe.
13: Do you think that pressure has shifted over time, like from being thin, right, to now being fit? Because we know there's a difference between the two. Or is it just a new version of the same old standard?
7: Yeah, I mean, I'm still thinking about that entanglement question. I did some research in grad school with the covers of Self Magazine and Women's Health Magazine. It's always a conflation, right? Where, oh, we're talking about health, we're talking about strength, talking about longevity, but we're talking about weight all the time, right? And how to get it down. So yeah, in some ways, I think we can definitely see that being fit has become a replacement for being skinny or thin. What was the rest of the question? Has it just like, can it, is there actually like a genuine shift to being strong? I mean, I think
13: yeah,
7: that
13: or is it a new version of the same old standard? So before, you know, like when they're marketing everything to being thin, you have to be thin. Everyone was doing that. Then there was a period where, and I'm just speaking from like, you know, the red carpet moments and, you know, celebrity mm-hmm. culture and weight loss drugs. There was a period yeah. where, you know, there was more about injections or like we're talking about now, we're in this Ozempic weight loss drug era. Is being fit, that shifts from thin to being fit. Is that just kind of the same standard?
7: I don't know. I mean, I think what I hear in some over 40, 50 fitness communities that I listen to is like a real tension between being thin and being fit, because being very thin and eating into muscle mass and bone density is going to prevent being fit. So like there might be a trade, like a choice or a trade-off for people at a certain point where some sectors of society are really valorizing extreme thinness. That's going to run up against your fitness goals a lot of the time. So it's opening up an interesting space, I think. And of course, layers of judgment, suspicion, questioning, wondering, what are we talking about? What are we not talking about that we're doing in our homes privately before we show up in public? And I think that's not great. Like we just want to be supportive of each other's embodiment, I think. And everyone has their own reasons for choosing what they do to improve their relationship to their bodies and to improve their health. So I think sometimes thin and being fit will not be the same thing, right? Because sometimes fitness will require that you are not as thin as you could humanly possibly be. But at the same time, folks who really like exercise or fitness or performance or training often have the mindset of wanting to track numbers, wanting to hit goals, and that can definitely partner with a kind of obsessive, objectifying relationship to the body that will push them towards thinness as well.
13: Where do you see patriarchy showing up clearly in fitness culture or the way exercise is marketed to women? You kind of talked about it a little bit earlier, like women with Pilates and yoga and spin class. But how do you see it differently for men versus women?
7: Oh, that's like a really interesting, deep question too. So in my own, like, I go to the YMCA, I think in a lot of community fitness worlds, I don't feel like I'm running into a lot of patriarchy. The classes are co-ed classes that I do. There's a really good sense of all sorts of bodies. They're welcome here. We're just trying to be healthy. We're just trying to be strong. So I might be out of touch a little bit with some of the marketing around some of the classes. I don't know if it was on your segment. There was a great discussion of yoga recently. Was that on?
13: Yeah, that was with Chrissy Senecal. She's a historian from Shippensburg University.
7: I thought that was such a great show. Yeah, I love yoga, and I don't think there's anything patriarchal inherently about yoga. Like, you guys had a really good conversation about the westernization of it and its separation maybe from its original roots. So I don't know if I see, I think I see patriarchy in exercise culture when it has been already internalized by the people who are in exercise culture, right? By people who are there because they are worried about what they will look like to men or to all of us who have in whatever ways incorporated a male gaze, a certain expectation of femininity, what it should look like, or masculinity and what it should look like. And I don't have as much that I can speak to about how men are experiencing pressures of looks maxing or, you know, bodybuilding or things like that. I know those pressures exist. I haven't studied them as much.
13: What are some emotional or mental health benefits of working out that gets overlooked when the focus most of the time is how people are perceived in aesthetics?
7: Yeah, that's great. I think mood. We know that exercise is going to boost mood and help regulate mood. And so you know, handling stress, feeling more clarity mentally can come from working out. And so there are great benefits. I think like reducing depression, reducing mental fog, feeling good about yourself, all those things can come from working out for sure. But at the same time, working out can produce anxiety. It can produce compulsive behavior. So it's always this fine line that has to be walked.
13: Elena, if we could rewrite the narrative around women's body and exercise, what would you want that message to be?
7: I mean, do it because you want to, I think. I mean, that's what we want. I think that's what we want, right? Find what you like to do and do it because you want to. And whatever that looks like, I'd like us to be less dependent on fitness trackers and numbers and more tuned into internal rather than external measures of what you're doing and if it's working. Like, we ultimately should be the experts of our own bodies, and if we think something's working, helping us, making us feel good, making us feel strong or not. And there's so, I mean, there are great tools out there. There's great science out there. And it pushes us sometimes away from that basic embodied experience and embodied knowledge. So I think whatever we can do to get back in touch with that a little bit more is going to lead us to a freer experience with exercise.
13: For those that are heading into what they're feeling is the pressure of bikini season, what would you want them to keep in mind about their body or even a sense of their worth?
7: Yeah, exactly. Like, what do you value about yourself and what can you respect about your body? I think about maybe turning this into a moment of tattoos, piercings, bright colors, big bags, accessories, like what, you know, all sorts of bodily differences. Let's make it a whole scene, a whole like chaotic, colorful, wonderful scene, and not worry about perfection and not worry about being uncomfortable, right? Like, be comfortable, be celebratory. That would be a great thing if we could achieve it.
13: And for someone who may feel intimidated or discouraged by fitness culture, where's a good place to start, or how should they reframe that relationship with fitness culture?
7: Yeah, that is a really good question. And I don't, this is just like my own sense, but movement, just like finding a movement that is inviting to you, even if it's like walking with a podcast or walking with friends, dancing, biking. Like, there are so many cool random classes you can do now, and try to tune out the fitness culture, I guess, if it feels intimidating. You don't have to listen to every single person who has their face up on Instagram telling you what to do and think. There's a lot of niche stuff that's available, but I think first, just, you know, kind of tune into yourself and drop out of the discourse that's overwhelming to you, because you should be your own leader in this. But I don't know if that's so satisfying, because I need to think more about that one.
13: That was Elena Kafari, science researcher and feminist philosopher at Franklin and Marshall College. Thank you so much for taking the time to listen to The Spark today. We enjoyed chatting with you. Until next time, I'm Aisha Tabb, and this is The Spark.

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2: This is Bird Note. Dr. Clinton Francis is a sensory ecologist who studies how noise pollution affects birds, like this black-headed grosbeak. He says sounds from machines and vehicles can really disrupt bird behavior because, for most birds, their sense of hearing isn't very good.
3: Even though birds do rely on acoustics and hearing quite strongly, your typical bird hears about half as well as we do.
2: Birds rely on their hearing to sense predators and prey and for mating. They need to hear each other's songs and calls in order to communicate and find each other. That makes them very sensitive to noise pollution. Clinton says some species, like the black-headed grosbeak, will just avoid places that get too loud for them.
3: In our long-term study sites in New Mexico, where we've studied how noise from essentially the energy sector restructures bird communities, we see a complete loss of about one-third of species in noise-polluted areas.
2: But Clinton says there are lots of ways to help, from switching to quieter electric vehicles to using lawn equipment outside of morning hours when birds are singing the most. Rakes are strongly encouraged. Or just leave the leaves. Learn more about what you can do to reduce noise pollution on the Bring Birds Back podcast. 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I'm Tasha Lawson.
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1: When I finished my album, we talked about recording a version of Beautiful to release in front of it, just to remind people that, you know, I'm an artist and, you know, here's a song I wrote. I recorded it like so quickly, like that recording was so fast. And then once I heard it, I'm like, oh, this goes on the album. It's the missing piece, because my mom was always bringing me down, always. And her words were harsh, you know, and I felt like this totally helps the story. It's full circle.
2: That is Linda Perry. She's a singer, songwriter, musician, and record producer. Her new album is called Let It Die Here. Linda, thank you.
1: Thank you. Really appreciate it. Ain't that the way it is? You are
2: beautiful no matter what they say. 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
7: Live from NPR News in Washington, I'm Dave Mattingly. The U.S. and Iran exchanged fire yesterday as the White House awaits Tehran's response to President Trump's latest peace proposal. Trump says the ceasefire remains in place despite the attacks.

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1: I'm Asia Tabb, host of The Spark on WITF, a show featuring the local issues that impact people in our region. 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
2: This is Bird Note. The fluting song of the wood thrush is an ethereal sound of summer in North America. From April to September, these robin-sized songsters serenade deciduous forests of the eastern U.S. and Canada. Each fall, they migrate to rainforests from southern Mexico to Panama, where they call to each other from the underbrush. For wood thrushes, not just any woods will do. They depend on large blocks of intact forest throughout their range. Unfortunately, wood thrushes are losing habitat as humans convert vibrant forests to pastures, mines, and urban developments. As the remaining forests become smaller and scattered, the wood thrush are left with less food and more threats from predators. We can help wood thrushes and forest birds everywhere by conserving and restoring woodlands throughout the Americas. That includes planting native trees in urban green spaces and buying bird-friendly coffee that's cultivated without destroying the crucial habitats that support the wood thrush's priceless song. For Bird Note, I'm Michael Stein. 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
0: Good morning, I'm Leila Fadel. A conductor was leading an orchestra in Finland last month. As they approached the finale, he swept his arms out and knocked into a violinist playing her 18th century instrument worth millions. His arm knocked the violin to the ground. The conductor called for the orchestra to stop playing. As she picked it up, improbably, the violin didn't have any cracks or scratches. She tuned it, and the show went on. It's Morning Edition.
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0: 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I'm Leila Fadel.
4: And I'm Amy Martinez. There's a growing push among those on the left to raise taxes on the wealthy and cut taxes on lower earners. One Democrat on Capitol Hill wants to tackle both in one bill. Our colleagues at The Indicator from Planet Money, Darian Woods and Adrian Ma, dig into the math.
5: Senator Chris Van Hollen's big idea is more progressive income tax.
6: It is really stacked toward the very wealthy and people who make money off of money, and stacked against people who are making a paycheck day by day.
7: What the senator's bill does is make earnings below $46,000 tax-free at the federal level. You'll still have to pay Medicare and Social Security, but no federal income tax. 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
6: This is deficit neutral, meaning the money we raise from the surtax on millionaires is enough to cover the costs of providing tax relief to working Americans.
5: That's largely true, according to Garrett Watson, director of policy analysis at the Tax Foundation.
8: We find a very small net revenue loss, but fairly close.
5: For a single filer, it's an extra 5% on income above $1 million, 10% on income above $2 million, and 12% on income above $5 million. So what really concerns Garrett is what that tax on wealthy earners is used for. In the United States, the federal government is going deeper and deeper into debt, even in the boom times. Garrett sees what he calls an entitlement crisis coming in the future. The main Social Security Trust Fund is projected to run out of money within about a decade.
8: And, you know, raising revenue to cut more Americans' taxes yet again is going to make that political and policy challenge even harder.
7: We raised Garrett's concerns with Senator Chris Van Hollen.
5: Given these trends and potential future crises that America may face, could you imagine putting all of that money somewhere else?
6: My view is that it's important to say to people who are working paycheck to paycheck, who are meeting the definition of a livable wage, that you should be able to live off of that.
5: But is there a risk of, with all the other proposed taxes, that you do kill the golden goose in the sense that, you know, this is 12% for those very high earners on top of the 37% taxes they pay?
6: You know, I would remind everybody that when JFK, President Kennedy, was in the White House, the marginal tax rates were 90%. And the big Kennedy tax cut took them down to about 70% marginal tax rates. Under this plan, if you're in the top tier over $7 million for a couple, you'll be around a 50% marginal tax rate.
7: What the senator seems to be tapping into is a sense by Americans that they're paying too much in taxes. Now, about half of Americans don't think the tax they're paying is fair.
5: Chris Van Hollen believes he's found a way to ease some of those frustrations by getting the people at the very top of the economic pyramid to pay for people lower down. It's a plain fact that there are more voters there than at the peak.
7: Adrian Ma,
5: Darian Woods, NPR News.
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2: I remember when you told me you didn't want me to protest, but I kept saying, Mom, I'm going out there.
1: I remember sitting straight up because I didn't expect for you to say that to me.
2: It's in our blood. I didn't want to hide. I was so angry at watching what happened. I didn't care if I was shot by the rubber bullet, even though I was.
1: Excuse me. Back up. Did you say you were shot?
2: I was shot by the rubber bullet.
1: I wish I would have known that.
2: You know, why didn't you want me to go out there?
1: So we come from the zip code 53206 in Milwaukee, right?
2: Yeah.
1: That zip code incarcerates more Black men than any other in the nation. So I was determined to get you out of that environment. I work part-time, and I would save part of my paycheck to apply for law schools in Minneapolis. And I feel guilty. I worked so hard for you to not see this, but I'll bring you right to the doorstep of where it was happening.
2: Don't feel guilty, Mom. You know, I think you did an amazing job. Now I can go out and make a difference. You know, I always call you if I need some help.
1: Good answer, but you're just telling me you're going to do it again.
2: Yes, if it's needed.
1: Hopefully we don't have to cross that bridge. But I notice now that you speak up for yourself. And what I love about that the most is that if I'm not here tomorrow, you'll be able to take care of yourself. I'm proud of you.
2: I love you, Mom.
1: I love you, son.
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5: At 250, the Declaration of Independence still sparks hard questions in classrooms. 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
6: I'm James Kamarasamy, host of BBC NewsHour. 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Will the snap election gamble in Japan pay off? And what's behind the race to put AI data centers in space?
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7: Live from NPR News in Washington, I'm Dave Mattingly. President Trump says a ceasefire with Iran remains in place despite the latest attacks in the Middle East. U.S. Central Command says American forces struck Iranian missile and drone sites after three Navy destroyers were attacked while transiting the Strait of Hormuz. NPR's Aya Batraoui is in Dubai.
8: This is the first report of U.S. airstrikes on Iranian soil since the ceasefire a month ago. CENTCOM says it responded to, quote, unprovoked Iranian attacks and that it responded with self-defense strikes yesterday after three U.S. naval ships were attacked by Iranian speedboats, missiles, and drones while they were moving through the Strait of Hormuz southward and out toward the Gulf of Oman.
7: There's now late word that Iran has seized an oil tanker in the region. The World Health Organization says the risk of hantavirus outbreaks spreading from a cruise ship in the Atlantic to the wider public remains low. Still, health authorities in the U.S.

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1: Amazing job. 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
2: Good answer, but you're just telling me you're going to do it again.
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2: Hopefully we don't have to cross that bridge. But I notice now that you speak up for yourself. And what I love about that the most is that if I'm not here tomorrow, you'll be able to take care of yourself. I'm proud of you.
1: I love you, Mom.
2: I love you, son.
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5: At 250, the Declaration of Independence still sparks hard questions in classrooms. 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
5: A partly cloudy and breezy day ahead for your Friday. Chance of a pop-up shower and a high of 66.
7: Live from NPR News in Washington, I'm Dave Mattingly. U.S. Central Command says American forces are preventing more than 70 oil tankers from entering or leaving Iranian ports as part of the ongoing U.S. naval blockade. President Trump says the ceasefire with Iran remains in place despite yesterday's Iranian attacks on three Navy destroyers transiting the Strait of Hormuz. None was hit. The U.S. military says it's carried out more than 50 airstrikes on suspected drug boats in the Eastern Pacific and the Caribbean in recent months. Up to 190 people have been killed in those attacks. NPR's Carrie Kahn reports on several undisclosed strikes.
8: Off the Pacific coast of Ecuador, the crew of fishing boats and their relatives are speaking out. Human rights lawyer Fernando Bastia says they described three attacks, including one off Ecuador's Galapagos Islands on or around March 26, that fits a pattern.
9: Una embarcación.
8: After the hit, a U.S. ship approaches the disabled vessel and forces the fishermen off at gunpoint, he says. The men are restrained, hoods put over their heads, and transported to El Salvador. Ultimately, they're returned to Ecuador. The crew from a third incident in January who sent texts during a similar attack are still missing. Southcom tells NPR it has no knowledge of any such incidents off Ecuador. Carrie Kahn, NPR News, Rio de Janeiro.
7: This is NPR News.
10: Good morning, I'm Peter Hyatt at the BBC. Early results from local elections in England show huge losses for the two traditional main parties, the governing Labour Party and the opposition Conservatives. The Prime Minister, Keir Starmer, says he takes responsibility but won't resign. The right-wing Reform Party is the biggest winner so far. Its leader is Nigel Farage.
11: What's happened is a truly historic shift in British politics. What Reform are able to do is to win in areas that have always been conservative, but equally, we can win in areas that Labour have dominated.
10: Three Australian women with alleged links to the militant group Islamic State have appeared in court in Australia after returning from Syria. Charges include buying and enslaving a Yazidi woman. Their cases have attracted a lot of political attention. Here's the Australian Prime Minister, Anthony Albanese.

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4: 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Thanks for joining us here on WITF on this Friday, May 8th. The weather forecast from ABC 27, partly cloudy and breezy today with a pop-up shower and a high of 66.
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6: Happy Friday and welcome to The Spark. I'm your host, Aisha Tapp. Thanks for joining us. Coming up on today's program, one of Pennsylvania's biggest Memorial Day weekend traditions is back. We'll take you inside the 69th annual Big 33 Football Classic, an event often called one of the top high school all-star football games in the country. From the big game itself to girls' flag football championships, military tributes, live entertainment, and a free fan fest, organizers say this year's celebration has something for everyone. Then we head to the stage with a look at summer productions and the enduring appeal of Millbrook Playhouse, one of Pennsylvania's longtime summer stock theaters. We'll talk about the magic of live performances, the upcoming season, and why community theater continues to matter.
7: Live from NPR News in Washington, I'm Lakshmi Singh. President Trump and the GOP are notching another win in their campaign to prevail in this year's midterm elections and hold control of the U.S. Congress. In Virginia, the state Supreme Court has struck down a voter-approved referendum that would have allowed Democrats to redraw the Commonwealth's congressional map. In a 4-3 ruling, the court sided with Republicans who sued on grounds the state legislature made procedural errors in how it put the question of a constitutional amendment on the ballot. Today's ruling helps the GOP boost their chances for retaining U.S. congressional control through their own redistricting efforts, largely across the U.S. South. Tennessee is the first state to redraw its congressional map after the U.S. Supreme Court last week weakened protections against racial discrimination in redistricting under the Voting Rights Act. WPLN's Mariana Bacallao says the governor has signed a new map into law.
8: The biggest change is to the city of Memphis, a majority black district that up until last week had been protected under part of the Voting Rights Act. Now the city will be split into three different congressional districts, and it means all nine of the state's U.S. House seats are more likely to go to Republicans.
7: Mariana Bacallao reporting. Facebook and Instagram parent company Meta is challenging Britain's media regulator Ofcom. Meta told London's High Court yesterday it is opposed to how fees and penalties under the Online Safety Act are calculated. A murder trial in Oregon is raising questions about digital privacy. The suspect wants tech giant Meta to hand over Instagram records he says will prove that he is innocent. Oregon Public Broadcasting's Troy Brennelson reports the state Supreme Court heard arguments in the case this week.
9: David Aon Urbano is charged with second-degree murder in a suspected gang killing outside Salem, Oregon. His attorney, Ryan Peck, is seeking Instagram messages between a witness and the teen he shot and killed.
10: There's no meaningful dispute that Meta has Instagram messages and records that go to the heart of Relator's theory of self-defense. If the state wanted to, it could get those records from Meta with relative ease.
9: Meta's attorneys say users' data is protected by the Stored Communications Act. That law allows them to divulge records to government entities, but they say criminal defendants don't qualify. Access to social media records has also recently been at the center of cases in Washington, D.C. and California. For NPR News, I'm Troy Brennelson in Portland.
7: U.S. gas prices are down slightly. Average price, $4.54. It's NPR. The Labor Department says U.S. employers added more jobs than expected last month. NPR's Scott Horsley reports the unemployment rate held steady at 4.3%.
11: U.S. employers added 115,000 jobs in April, more than forecasters predicted, but fewer than the month before. Job gains for February and March were revised down by a total of 16,000 jobs. Job gains in April were concentrated in healthcare, retail, restaurants, and transportation. The federal government continued to cut jobs.
7: That's NPR's Scott Horsley reporting. A global cyber attack on a study program used by universities and lower-level schools have disrupted education programs for thousands of students. Bruce Kahnweiser reports from New Jersey that the attack comes at a particularly bad time for university students.
12: Professors and students depend on the management system known as Canvas for course notes, assignments, and grades, among other things. The attack could hardly come at a worse time for university students gearing up for final exams and finishing term papers. The program is used by more than 40% of universities across the country, including Rutgers University, the top state school here in New Jersey. The attack was carried out by hackers known as Shiny Hunters. It is not immediately clear what the hackers want, but typically they hold the data and access to the program for ransom. Harvard, Johns Hopkins, and the University of Michigan are among the countless colleges across the country hamstrung by the attack. For NPR News, I'm Bruce Kahnweiser in Greenbrook, New Jersey.
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0: Good afternoon and happy Friday. Thank you for listening to WITF. The ABC 27 weather forecast, showers developing tonight, the low 50 for a rainy weekend this weekend, a high of 65 tomorrow and a high of 74 Sunday. 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
6: Welcome to The Spark. I'm your host, Aisha Tabb. For generations, the Big 33 Football Classic has been more than just an all-star game. It's become a Pennsylvania tradition. Over the years, some of football's biggest names have worn the Big 33 jersey before heading to college and the NFL. But organizers say the event is also about community, opportunity, and bringing people together. Memorial Day weekend will once again feature football, girls' flag championships, military recognition, fan events, and the well-known buddy program that connects athletes with individuals with special needs. Joining us now are Gary Cathell, Executive Director of the PSFCA Big 33 Football Classic, Nicole Whitmire, Chief Operating Officer, and Marcus Yeager from Trinity High School, who was selected for Team Pennsylvania and is headed to the University of Richmond. Hi, Gary. Welcome to The Spark, and thanks for being here with us today.
14: Good morning, and thank you for having us.
6: So let's start here. People hear Big 33, and they immediately think about football. But for those who have never experienced it yet, what makes this event so much bigger than just a game?
14: Well, thank you for asking, because Big 33 has been around for a long time, this being the 69th year of the game. But the game itself is more than just a football game. And as a matter of fact, that's one of our monikers, the more than just a game. And what we mean by that is we have different groups that are involved with Big 33 that make the week, pretty much the entire week, a great event. We have the buddy program. We have host families. We have flag football. We have the military themed event. We have a lot of VIPs, and the game itself has had so many great players pass through over the 69 years. It's just absolutely amazing. Matter of fact, a couple of years back, we started a program called the Big 33 Legends, and it kind of honors the people who maybe not had the great impact with a football career, but we're impacting other people by the jobs that they did in the military. We bring a cheerleading legend in, and I failed to mention our cheerleading group as well is very, very big. So a lot going on, a lot of groups.
6: You know, Gary, since I've been in Pennsylvania, I've learned that it's such a football state on literally every level. Like you said, the Big 33 has been around since 1957. Why do you think it's remained such an important tradition in Pennsylvania culture? Because you see a lot of things, you know, sometimes come and go throughout the years, but this one has stayed consistent.
14: Well, Pennsylvania is very well respected around the nation as being one of the premier football states, not only in the NFL terms with the Eagles and the Steelers, but we got a tremendous amount of colleges at all of the level, and we have a great storied history in high school football with many, many high school players going on and playing in the NFL and in college. So I think that's one of the reasons why the game itself has stuck around. In the earlier years, we had such great players play, you know, people like Jim Kelly and Dan Marino, the list goes on and on. LeVar Arrington, John Cappelletti, that tradition seems to ring a bell with the people here in Pennsylvania. We are, as far as I know, Asia, as far as I know, we are the longest running a high school all-star football game.
6: I'm glad you brought up some of those names, because my next question is going to Nicole. When you look at the alumni, the Dan Marinos that Gary just mentioned, or even Joe Montana and so many more, what does that legacy mean to the current players?
15: I mean, I think, and Marcus could probably say the same thing too, this gives them a goal. It gives some of them, it's role models, but it's relevant because you're playing in the same game that all of the greats that Gary had listed, you know, the Joe Montanas, Jim Kellys, all these Super Bowl stars and NFL players. You're playing in the exact same game and starting in the same spot that all of those guys started in when they graduated from high school. So I think it's really impactful. I think for the players, and maybe they don't realize it while they're playing the game this year, but 5 years from now, 10 years from now, they're going to look back and say, wow, I was part of this tradition. And it's really, really an accomplishment and really an amazing thing that they get to experience.
6: I'm going to test that, and we're going to talk to Marcus. So Marcus, how did you feel when you found out that you were selected to be a part of the Big 33 Classic this year?
16: Yeah, I was very excited when I got the call from Gary telling me that I was going to be on the team. It was definitely like a surreal feeling just knowing, because, you know, growing up in Pennsylvania playing football, you know, in high school, the main goal is to make the Big 33 game once you're a senior. And, you know, my grandfather and mother were part of the Big 33 growing up. Like, my mom was a water girl, and they were host family. So just hearing all the stories about, you know, So definitely it's just like a very exciting feeling, you know, once I got the call to make, that's playing the game.
17: I'm so glad it worked out for you growing up in it and being in that culture. What did it represent to you before becoming a part of it, especially having, you know, family lineage that came through?
16: Yeah, I mean, it's awesome. You know, my grandfather was he was a big part of the staff. And then my mom, just hearing stories that she told me about the players, you know, just gave me a good goal to set to make the game.
17: So what's been the experience so far, Marcus? I see you've been doing a lot of media interviews.
16: The experience has been great. You know, practice weekend was 2 weekends ago. Had fun meeting like the whole team, meshing with everyone. It's a great group of guys. And the media stuff has been fun, you know, just getting out, talking to people, just, you know, getting the game out there.
17: And you've been able to represent not just the school, but Team Pennsylvania as a whole. What is it like playing with other players from different schools around the state in this big game?
16: Yeah, it's awesome just being surrounded, you know, the best athletes in Pennsylvania. So it's just like a great feeling.
17: I can imagine. You're also headed to the University of Richmond. Congratulations on that. How do you see the Big 33 fitting into this next chapter for your football journey?
16: Yeah, I think it's just a great way because, you know, we're playing against the best players from Maryland. So they're all also collegiate level athletes. So, you know, just getting the feel because, you know, that's what I'm going to be going up against in college.
17: We're excited. We'll be watching you. Nicole, Gary earlier, he talked about the different programs that's within Big 33, like the Buddy program. Could you talk to us about what that program is?
15: Yeah, the Buddy program, we really like to call that the heart of the Big 33. It's where we pair individuals with special needs with our Big 33 players and cheerleaders. On Saturday before the game, they will meet up. We have a lot of fun activities together for them. You know, all of our players and cheerleaders get to meet a new friend, have a new cheerleader and supporter. But the best thing about it is that these players and cheerleaders also become the biggest fans of our buddies. So it's a really neat relationship that we're able to have happen through this Big 33 Buddy program. What's also nice about the Buddy program is we've grown it in the past few years. So we not only have the Big 33 where our buddies can participate, but we have events throughout the year. In the fall, we go to Sports Emporium for a fun day there. We have Buddy Bowling and we have a Buddy Dance. And also this year, we're really excited to introduce our first recipient of our Buddy Gift Program awards. So we created a program. We know there's so many families of individuals with special needs who have, you know, may have more costs associated with trying to improve the quality of life or improve things for that person with disabilities. So we created our Buddy Gift Program where anybody can apply for any need that they may have. And we're really excited this year at the game. We're going to have one of the recipients there. We're going to give them their Buddy Gift. We're hoping to grow this program more and more each year.
17: Did the buddies get matched up with the players yet, or does that happen the day of the game?
15: It will happen on Saturday before the game when they all come together, and then on Sunday, the day of the game, the player buddies will be introduced on the field with the players. The cheer buddies will get to participate in the halftime routine with the cheerleaders, so they have a whole weekend of getting to know each other and becoming best friends.
17: I bet that's such a time. You talked about the many events that happen during the year. Let's talk about Memorial Day weekend because that's coming up. It's packed with a whole lot of events this year. Walk us through what we can expect.
15: It is. So we start our events on Saturday with our girls flag football tournament. Round 1 and 2 games of that will be on Saturday at Mountain View Middle School. And those are free to the public. Those are at 9 a.m. and 10:30 a.m. On Sunday, we have a full day at Chapman Field. So we have round 3 of the girls flag football tournament starting at 11:30, another game at 12:45. The girls flag football championship game is at 3 p.m. We have a free community fan fest from 3 to 6 p.m. where there will be inflatables, food trucks. There will be, you know, the Army will be there with their rock climbing wall, a DJ, Miss PA will be there, lots of other, you know, fun things for the community. And then at 6:30 p.m. is when we have kickoff for the big game, the 69th Big 33 Football Classic. But we have a pregame that starts at 5:45, and it's going to be a really heavy military appreciation and tribute that happens at that time. So we encourage everyone to come for the pregame introductions. Our national anthem this year is sung by national recording artist Dave Bray. And we just have a lot of, you know, a lot of meaningful things to happen that day.
18: Wow, you all found a way to be super inclusive so nobody feels left out. That's amazing. Gary, Nicole just talked about girls flag football. So why was it important to include that opportunities for girls through the Big 33 platform?
14: Well, the Pennsylvania Interscholastic Athletic Association has investigated having girls flag. The NFL has really, really pushed hard to make girls flag a prominent sport. And 2 years ago, we decided it was very, very important. Or actually 3 years ago, right, Nicole? 3 years ago, we felt with such a big push, it was very important for us to include Girls Flag as part of our event. And in that time frame, the PIAA has approved Girls Flag. It will have its first playoff, state championship playoffs, next year. This was the first year in running. And now we've got a good jump start with four NFL teams that are represented in our game, the Eagles, the Steelers in Pennsylvania here, and the Commanders and the Ravens in Maryland. Each one of those four are involved with us in supplying a team of all-stars, and they come in and perform the round robin tournament. We have some great players. The girls are just so excited to be part of Big 33. We have the girls coming in. We have many, many speakers coming in. We actually had a young lady last year receive a scholarship playing in the game. College coach came in and she was awarded a scholarship to come to that university to play. And I think most people know that the girls' flag will be in the Olympics. And I would venture to say that some of the girls that have played in the last 3 years will probably be on that Olympic team. And that'll be a feather in Big 33, much like our Super Bowl streak with the boy players. We can have the Olympic streak started with our girls' flag members.
17: We've been talking with Gary Cathell, Nicole Whitmire, and Marcus Yeager about this year's Big 33 Football Classic. 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
17: Welcome back to The Spark. I'm Aisha Tab, and we're continuing our conversation about the upcoming Big 33 Football Classic and the events taking place Memorial Day weekend in Cumberland County.
21: Wow, a lot of rival football teams. How did you make that happen for all of them to agree to be a part of the same program?
14: Well, it was a collaboration with the NFL. You know, believe it or not, your four teams are four entities, and the NFL is its own entity too. And Nicole and I have found that out in our meetings. And you know what? It just kind of happened. You know, we definitely pursued and talked about it and had some meetings with the NFL, and they were excited. Many people knew about the Big 33 itself, and to be part of that was big for them. So, you know, the boys on the boys' side is sometimes referred to as the Super Bowl of high school football. And, you know, it gets its name out there pretty good nationally.
21: With it bringing together the Big 33, sports, families, community events, so much more, it almost seems like a festival atmosphere, kind of like you said, the Super Bowl for high school football. What does it mean for Cumberland County and this region?
14: Well, it's been a great move for us to move the game over here to Cumberland County. We had some great years over in Dolphin and obviously, you know, the many years in Hershey Park. And then once the Coaches Association took over the game, we were at a few high school sites, which again, you know, kind of refocused the game. But our move to Cumberland County has been very, very good. The support of the community, the county, the state has been just fantastic. And we couldn't run the event without those people. We can't run the event without our sponsors. You know, this, our football game had for the last 3 years has been sponsored by Renewal by Anderson, and Linda Johnston and her crew with the Burner Group have supported us tremendously. UPMC, I mean, you name it, the people in Cumberland, the businesses in Cumberland County have, you know, supplied food, you know, have supplied services, and financial means to help this game move along. So it's been a great, great relationship. And we hope that we continue to stay in Cumberland County and at Cumberland Valley High School.
21: Oh, Nicole, as Gary's talking, all I hear is meeting to plan this thing.
14: Yeah.
21: How much work and coordination goes into bringing something of this scale into fruition?
4: It's a lot of work. you know, we say, you know, we get maybe one day of rest and then we're back at it. The nice thing in the off season, if you want to say, is that we don't have, you know, super strict deadlines like we do right now, because, you know, just a few weeks away from the game and there's a lot that needs to happen before we get to that point. But we are, you know, if we're not working sponsorships, we're working on finding facilities or food donations or volunteers, which we always need, or host families. There's just so many aspects to it. Obviously, we have the big game and the surrounding events that happen in May, but like with the buddy program and everything else, we have events all throughout the year. So we are always working. It's funny, people ask us, oh, you work for Big 33, so what do you do the rest of the year? and I just laugh because, you know, we know what all goes into it. But, yeah, it's a lot of great people involved in running it.
14: AJ, I do want to mention, Nicole, she's the chief operating officer. She wears so many hats. And, you know, the way she runs the Big 33 side of things with the staff over there, it's just absolutely amazing. You know, we don't have a large staff, but, you know, she's very, very efficient with how it works. And, you know, it also ties in with our Coaches Association as well and the events we run there. But, you know, the staff, this wouldn't happen without sponsors, and it really wouldn't happen without the staff and Nicole's organizational skills and quality of work.
21: Nicole, what keeps you passionate to keep coming back to do this? Because like you said, there's only like one day of rest and there's so much coordination that goes into it.
4: There is. So I grew up around Big 33. My dad was the team coordinator for Pennsylvania back in 85. He started. So I have, you know, since I was, I'm not going to say my age, but since I was young, I have been around the game and I've always loved it. When I was in college, I interned with the Big 33 and then was able to find employment there afterwards. So, you know, for me, we always say, like, you know, once you get in with the Big 33, it sucks you in, it draws you in. There's just so much good that this organization is doing, that people on the inside know about. And what we're just trying to do is share that to the public and make everyone aware of, you know, what an impact we're making on the community and in people's lives.
21: When you told that story about your dad, what came to mind is remember the Titans? Remember how the little girls are just with their dads and telling the players what to do? That's probably what you were like as a kid.
14: Asia, John, Nicole's father, has 41 years. We presented him last year with a plaque for his service, but he's our football operations guy. And we laughingly call him the machine because he works so hard. And but Nicole's been around for a long time. I've been involved in the Coaches Association for nearly 35, 40 years, and I can always remember seeing Nicole being part of the Big 33, you know, when she was younger and all the way up as she worked through with the group. So it is a family operation.
21: Yeah, a big family atmosphere. Well, Marcus, what are you looking most forward to on game day?
16: You know, besides the game, I'm definitely looking forward to, you know, meeting my buddy, getting to hang out with them for a little bit, and then just overall, just, you know, hanging out with the group of guys, you know, for one last high school game is definitely, you know, something to look forward to.
21: And Gary, what do you hope that people take away from that weekend, whether that be football or the efforts to give back to the community or the military appreciation, all that you have going on that weekend?
14: My hope is always that everybody had a great time and that they can go home and they can talk about, you know, things that they've seen or experiences that they may have had during our event and look forward to having it, you know, coming back again time after time. For the players, I hope that they have a rewarding experience and, you know, are able to, at the end of the game, shake hands with Maryland and, you know, have friendships for life. So those things are the rewarding things, the relationships that end up happening. And for all the fans, you know, we've been getting bigger and bigger crowds over the last several years. So it seems to be working, Asia. So, you know, we want to try to continue and make it a premier event.

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4: Anthropic, maker of the chatbot Claude, announced a new computing deal this week with SpaceX and its AI division, xAI. Anthropic will get access to SpaceX's Colossus One data center. This will let the company increase how much its customers can use Claude. The deal comes as one of the leaders of SpaceX, Elon Musk, is facing off in federal court against OpenAI and its CEO, Sam Altman. I spoke about all this with Caroline O'Donovan, a senior tech reporter at the San Francisco Standard. She said that Anthropic's leaders talked about the need for more computing power at their developer conference this week.
6: The CEO, Dario Amodei, was on stage and he was talking about, you know, over the last year, we know that we've had blackouts, we've had service issues. It's because we grew faster than they were intending to. And the problem is compute. And so the obvious problem that this solves for Anthropic is compute. The surprising thing is that over the last, weeks and months, Anthropic has really positioned itself, right, as the company most concerned with the future of humanity and you know, societal values. And I think that made it sort of eyebrow raising that they're now deciding to get their compute from Elon Musk.
4: Yeah, let's talk about that a little bit. You know, this deal is happening in a week where, as you talked about, one of SpaceX's leaders, it's in the middle of a trial against OpenAI. I know you've been at that trial. With that in mind, what did you think when you first heard about this deal?
6: I was very surprised. I mean, for the reason I just mentioned, it just seems like odd bedfellows. Anthropic is OpenAI's biggest competitor. Musk is in the middle of this trial that he brought, a case that he's bringing, which everyone is sort of questioning, you know, why did he put himself in this position? And it seems like not necessarily meant to gain him anything as much as to punish OpenAI. And then in the midst of that trial, he seals this incredible, you know, surprising deal with Anthropic, which is their biggest competitor. So you saw a lot of people saying sort of, wow, this is a huge, you know, rude gesture towards Sam Altman. And something I think I noted that I thought was really interesting is that Musk himself seemed to say that he had come to the decision to make this deal after spending time with executives at Anthropic this week, which made, as someone who was, you know, in the room with him for a lot of last week, I was like, is that where he went when the judge dismissed the, you know, trial for the day?
4: Where was he going? Do you have any other thoughts on why SpaceX, which has its own AI division, now SpaceX AI, decided to lend its computing power to a competitor?
6: One thing I would like to sort of prod a little bit more this weekend and maybe into next is I saw a few people saying, well, does this mean that Grok is dead? Does this mean that xAI is dead? Does that mean that, you know, Elon and whatever his, you know, menagerie of companies are no longer trying to build a competing AI model because they're you know, selling their compute to a competitor instead? But during the trial this week, Elon actually was asked on the stand whether Grok was a competitor for ChatGPT, and he said, you know, under oath that it's catching up. So it didn't make it seem like it was a product he's not working on anymore.
4: That's Caroline O'Donovan at the San Francisco Standard. This conversation is part of our Tech Week in Review segment. You can find it on our website, marketplace.org/techbytes. Daniel Shin produced this episode. Jesus Alvarado also produces our show. Kerry O'Keefe is our engineer. Daisy Palacios is the supervising producer. Nancy Fargali is the executive producer. I'm Stephanie Hughes, and that's Marketplace Tech. This is APM.
7: The world of wine has sommeliers, and coffee has Q-graders. Now chocolate is getting its day. How cacao graders are helping farmers and consumers on the next All Things Considered from NPR News.
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0: 27 weather forecast. Showers developing tonight, the low 50 for a rainy weekend this weekend, a high of 65 tomorrow and a high of 74 Sunday.
1: Welcome back to The Spark. I'm Aisha Tab. There's something special about summer stock theater. The energy, the fast pace, and the way a small company can bring big productions to life in just a matter of weeks. Right in central Pennsylvania, that tradition is alive and well at Millbrook Playhouse, a professional theater that's been entertaining audiences for decades. Joining us now is David Leidholt, the artistic director at Millbrook Playhouse, to talk about what goes into a summer season, the magic behind the curtain, and what audiences can expect this year. David, thanks so much for being here with us today.
2: Thank you for having me. I'm so excited to be here.
1: What do you think it is about live theater, especially in a summer stock setting, that you think keeps people coming back year after year after year?
2: Well, I think in general, theater is just such a unique experience. You know, I think that it's live, and especially today's environment with social media and video and just easily streaming everything, it's just a really unique experience. You can't replicate it. You can't AI it. You can't do anything else. You're live. And there's an excitement around it. Millbrook has been here for 63 years, which is remarkable for any organization to last 63 years, let alone a small community, a rural community of central Pennsylvania, which we love, hosting a small professional theater. I say small just because, you know, we're in a, you know, it's rural PA, but it's a big old barn. We, you know, are in this converted old barn. So it's a unique experience that you're in this converted space. And I think when I started here many years ago, what hit me was the fact that there are so many generations that grew up coming here. I stayed with one of the board members, Joanne Hoberman. God bless her. She's no longer with us. But her daughter worked at the box office and moved to New York. And as a social worker, like, and just there's generation after generation grew up with live theater. So I think there's an excitement and a fun that bring people back every year. And obviously, you know, we want more and more people and new generations to come. That's always the trick.
1: You said it's really unique. What would you say defines summer stock theater, and how it's different from other types of theater?
2: When I'm hiring people, especially as like I've been here longer and longer, the summer stock, I feel like I don't have the exact history, but it kind of started, I think, out of a world where like people were traveling more, like I say 40s, 50s. Like there's the whole Judy Garland, Mickey Rooney, like kind of cliche, like I have a barn, let's put on a show. But I think it kind of harkens back to that. There's these found spaces. People just want to perform. Actors and theater artists just want to do live theater. So they started this stock. And I think what it is like, I always tell everybody it's stock is our key word, like what's in stock. So you produce these shows by reusing, repurposing, recycling. We've been very green before it was cool to be green, you know, that we do that. And it's a fast turnaround. So back early, even before I started doing summer stock, they would do 1 week. They would rehearse for a week, perform for a week, start another show. And the days were long. So we're kind of finding a way to find a work-life balance, shall we say, which is always hard for theater people to do. But I think just because it's just fast, you're doing a lot of shows in a short amount of time and with a lot of the same performers that will come in for a season. Like I did it when I first moved to New York. Back in the day, I did a summer stock internship in an old barn up in the Catskills of New York. And I was summer intern, and I would perform in the shows. I would usher the shows. I would build the sets. I would work on the props. I would greet the guests and all that stuff. So it's just this intense environment that you kind of got to love, or like you learn like, okay, that's maybe I did it, but I want to transfer on. So I fell in love with it. Obviously, it's kind of been my career doing a lot of like summer regional theater.
1: So, David, I need you to paint a mental picture for us, because when we think of a barn, I can't speak for everyone, but what comes to mind is a red barn with hay inside and cows and horses and everything.
2: Yeah. It's surprisingly that I grew up in Michigan. people in Michigan always point at their hand because it looks like the mitten. And there was a big Red Barn theater near there, and like moved to New York. And like the one I told you I did the internship at wasn't a traditional Red Barn, kind of with the like the peaked roof. Millbrook was a dairy barn. So over 150 years ago. So it's not structured that way. It's a big old white building. So it's sprawling. It's long, and it's the silos were here. So in our logo, you'll see kind of like the silhouette of the roof, like it kind of has the peak, and then you'll see the little I forgot the name of it with that shows you the like where the wind is blowing, the little I can't remember. And then the silos, which the silos came down many years before I started. But so it's this, when you enter in from the parking lot, you'll come into what was the formal milking station, which is now our cabaret space. So it's this long, narrow space that we perform in. It's cabaret style seating. So people have chairs. I mean, people have chairs, obviously, chairs and tables, and they can bring food. And we usually do kind of smaller cast plays in there. And then you'll go into the courtyard, which was, I don't know once was what, but it was, it's, you know, covered, but it's open air. And then you go up the stairs of the main stage, which is about a 235 seat, what we call thrust. So that's thrust into the audience. There's seating on three sides. And what you notice when you first walk into the main stage is you'll see a lot of the original woodwork, like the beams are all up there, the cross beams, the support beams. They actually run in the center, and there's one up center. If you know your kind of stage directions, up center, and it's right there in the middle of everything, and has become a bit of a part of the personality of the Playhouse. The kids through the years have kind of named it. And it had its own Instagram page for a while. So like this kind of character is this kind, you'll see just so much of the original architecture, and then through the years updates and add-ons. And then we have all these old photos of what the barn used to look like. But that Red Barn, it's not. And I'm not sure if that's a difference because it is not my background. So like the Red Barn versus the White Barn, I don't know. Maybe one's dairy, one's hay, I guess. You know, we'll have to get some more insights on that one.
1: That's true. What came to mind was the song Old MacDonald.
2: Yes, yeah, there's a difference. Absolutely.
1: What's something that audiences might not realize about what it takes to put on a full season of shows in such a short amount of time?
2: It's just how many people it takes to bring in. So through my tenure here, when I started, you know, pre-COVID, we did 8 shows in about 10 weeks. So we had the main stage and the cabaret running simultaneously. So we'd start a rehearsal, open up the main stage, and then as soon as that opens, you start rehearsal for the cabaret show and open up, and then you would bounce back and forth. We've streamed that a little bit, a lot to do with housing. If anybody ever wants to run a theater, a regional theater where you job people in, housing is the trickiest thing you'll ever find. Like, how do you find places to sleep for people to sleep? But it's a number of people, and how many people come from all over the country. This summer, we have people from Florida. We have people from Wichita. We have people from North Carolina coming in. Some years I've had people drive in from Texas. So just the amount of people and the diverse kind of people that come in to Mill Hall, PA and Central PA, once they get off Route 80, you know, I always tell everybody it's very close to everything East Coast, like New York, 3.5 hours, Philadelphia, 3.5 hours. But once you're here, you are definitely in a different vibe. Like growing up in Michigan, I grew up in the suburbs, and we would go up to the UP, and it's beautiful and woodsy, but here it's like mountainy, and then you have a lot of the Amish, and you'll come up and see a buggy. So anyway, I got off on the Amish, so I lost my direction. So, you know, I don't know if that answers your question, but...
1: Absolutely. How did you end up here?
2: So like a lot of my predecessors and a lot of the people, you know, I moved to New York in the 90s, as one does, to become just, I grew up in, you know, outside of Detroit. So I wanted to experience it. I waited and waited. And I kind of like, if I don't do it now. I'm sorry. I keep losing my train of thought. Repeat the question one more time for me. I will get out. Like I said, I'll get off on a tangent.
1: The question was, why did you leave Michigan to come here to Pennsylvania?
2: So when you're freelancing in New York, you're just looking for a job. 90% of your time as an art, and especially as an actor or a director, you're just always looking for a job. And it was posted in the backstage. Then it was the newspaper. I saw the ad. Steven Sunderland, who lived in New York and ran a theater in New York, was running it. I met with him. He hired me, you know, and I'm balancing the jobs that came up. I had a great experience. I came back a couple years later, and then, you know, I did my own thing. You know, everybody's always seeking that, you know, golden ring as the artist. You know, Broadway is always like the thing that people, you know, the mecca of the landing point. Then, of course, then it transfers to Hollywood. But I just wanted to work. And then when it came up, when they were hiring an artistic director, I had done the New York thing for so long. I was like ready to kind of settle down and have an impact, have a different kind of impact. That job searching, that auditioning, it's a lot. It's a lot of wear and tear. It's a lot on your ego. It's a lot on your mental health. And, you know, I'd started my own company and ran that for a while. That was stressful, you know. So coming here, I just like the tone, and then staying, like a lot of my predecessors, and I knew a lot of the people who were artistic directors, Mary Kate Burke, Steven Sunderland, like I said, they did like 3 to 5 years. And it was a lot of younger, I say younger, like, you know, 30 somethings, theater artists in New York, again, looking for that next thing, looking for the more money or the bigger profile. And I just was like, you know what? I like being here. I like, the community is, it's a smaller community than New York, obviously, and it's a smaller community than Detroit. So young David in Detroit to now was like, you're going to end up in Central PA running a theater. And I'm like, no, never, never. I want the big league. I'm like, no, no, you see the immediate impact. Like you truly theater people can talk about, like, I want to bring theater to the people, to the everyday people. And here, that's what we do. We have everybody from college professors at Lock Haven, the Commonwealth of Lock Haven University, the new name, to like people who work at, you know, UPMC and all that, that just every day, you know. So it's really unique. It's a really like economically diverse area. So I love that. And people, like I said, people have been coming for generations, and you're like, people show up. It's like, oh, I used to come here when there was no air conditioning. The guy that cut my hair, like his father took him here. And he was like, there were cows literally running around when I was a kid there. And I'm like, that's remarkable. And again, like I said, 63 years is a remarkable accomplishment in any small kind of local anything. So I'm just very proud that I've been able to represent it for as long as I have, and that I'm really thankful that we're still here and we can bring the arts to an area where arts isn't necessarily the center of everything. You know, sports gets a big profile, but the arts don't necessarily always do. But, you know, and we have a lot of youth programming and stuff like that, and I love that, you know. It kind of saved me as a young kid finding theater. My high school drama teacher to this day has been one of the most influential people in my life. And I'm like, if I could be a little bit of that to some people, you know, it's a good life then.
1: 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Stay with us because we'll have more after the break. I'm Aisha Tapp, and this is The Spark.
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0: 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The ABC 27 weather forecast, showers developing tonight, the low 50 for a rainy weekend this weekend, a high of 65 tomorrow and a high of 74 Sunday.
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1: 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I'm Aisha Tab, and we're continuing our conversation with David Leidholt about the upcoming season at Millbrook Playhouse in the world of summer stock theater.
6: With your experience, David, how do you balance that artistic vision that you have? Because, you know, going to college and then having that experience in New York City and then coming to rural Pennsylvania, how do you balance that artistic vision with practical realities of time, budget, and resources?
2: It is. I have this conversation in my head all the time. And I remember I had this, I was an interim at a producer's office in New York, really cool, like Broadway producer. And I was there for just like a 6 month period. And there was an intern there that I got along with really well. And he was this younger, scrappy guy who came from more of like a business background. And we used to argue, is it an art or is it a business? You know, I'm like, well, the art has to be good in order for the business to survive. And it's, if you look at the industry on Broadway and if you follow the theater, there's a lot of people always like, you know, oh, they're doing all these kind of movies to Broadway shows, which, you know, jukebox shows, you know, where people can be like the real art. I don't believe there's a real art. I just think you it is a business and it is an art. So the art has to be good, but you have a budget. So like you got to serve both equally. I wish it weren't the case. I wish there was more funding. I wish we had a little more freedom to express it. But I've done productions here that I would compare to many bigger organizations, things I've seen in New York. We did a production of The Little Mermaid. Somebody asked me once, what was your favorite show? I'm like, The Little Mermaid, believe it or not. Like, it's not a great stage play. The movie's wonderful. The stage play's kind of hard to... It didn't do very well on Broadway.
6: And I'm sure there's no C.
2: No, there's no C. And how do you do that? And, you know, we do it on a shoestring. Like, believe me, like the artists we bring in, like they create things on a shoestring budget. And it was magical. And I was like, this is why I do this, because you have this, like, how did Disney couldn't make it work? You know, so we do it here and you find this way into it. And it's just, and it sold out. So like, I love that when I feel like we can do a unique spin on something and have a little something unexpected, but then it sells well and we make our budget line. That's the important thing. Budget and art.
6: That was great perspective. I love that. I'm going to use that sometime.
2: Good. All right.
6: How important is it, would you say, to have access to live theater in a region like a rural community in central Pennsylvania?
2: It's so important. And again, you know, it's a fight that I fight a lot. Even, you know, I go downtown a lot. I love small, like even in New York, there was the places you went. I lived in Hell's Kitchen. I had my community, you know, I love that kind of idea. It was a little small community and a giant thing. Here it's the same. It's hard to describe. I don't know. It's there's so many ways about it. I keep getting off the path, but
6: What role do you think it plays in the community?
2: It plays a very important one. Economically, it plays. So statistically, everybody going to the theater will spend $30 outside the ticket price. So they'll go to dinner before. If we, you know, we're not in a shopping area, we're kind of off the downtown. So people don't necessarily go walking around. But even if we were downtown, you'll notice that like people buy and sell, they come out of town, they stay in hotels, they buy things from the Playhouse, they buy things locally. So it adds to the economy, and then it adds to the diversity. I'll go to the partnership meetings, the economic partnership meetings, and they'll talk a lot about ATVs and hiking. And I was like, I whispered to somebody, what's an ATV? And they're like, you know, like, not my world. And I'm like, oh, that's great. So it's reminding people that, like, it just gives a fuller picture to the area that what it can add. You can come in to go hiking or hunting, and then you can stay and see a show. So I think it makes it unique and special. It's just, you know, it's the funding part of it is always the challenge, because so many arts organizations rely half their budget on contributed income or grants or foundational grants. So it's hard in this kind of community to continue fundraising. And that's the most tedious thing. And that's the hardest thing. You're asking people to give you money. It's like, give us money.
6: That's never an easy thing.
2: No. And the board and I struggle with it. It's like, you know, we need the money, you know, because you can't sustain it. Like you either keep raising your ticket prices and that becomes unaffordable, especially in a smaller community, or you have to ask. And I think finding the ways to ask and then people see it. And we have a lot of youth programming. I started teaching when I was 19, just doing a summer theater school. And I've always found it really important. So we've started this youth ensemble my first year. We just celebrated the 10th year last year, or my second year. And I see these kids and they're just amazing. They're not kids anymore. They have master's degrees and they're out of school and they have families. And I think it just helps make good people. Like, I think, you know, I think they see that and they I don't know, it just helps create a community that is more well-rounded and they understand different things. And there's also people like me who didn't really fit in to the, like, you know, like I was a good student, but I wasn't great in academics. Like, I found theater and it's like, oh, this is where I belong. And it's nice to have that for the other people who maybe are not sports, who maybe don't want to go hunting or hiking or ATVing. So I think it's really important from the arts education standpoint, as well as a tourism standpoint, you know, that we're bringing people in to come see a show. You know, we had an actress who came from New York and her mother was on TV and like, oh, I grew up doing summer stock with Tom Hanks. And I'm like, so here we are in Little Barn, whatever. And this woman is like best friends with Tom Hanks. And you're like, where does that happen in this area? So, you know, I think it's important that way too.
6: Absolutely. And for somebody that is thinking about coming out for the first time, what would you say to encourage them?
2: I would say try it. Try every show. Like, you know, we're doing Annie this summer. We're doing Wedding Singer the Musical. Like, you know, they're very popular titles. I want to say try it all, because then you get to see what, you know, you get to find something new. I try to always find a balance between what's expected and new. So we're doing a little play called Ms. Holmes, Ms. Watson, Apartment 2B, which is a post-pandemic kind of feminist bent on Holmes and Watson, which isn't necessarily the draw. You know, feminist, you know, murder mysteries aren't necessarily the draw in, like, you know, rural Pennsylvania. But because it's got that murder mystery spin, I think people will come in and try it. So I want to say, don't just come see the Annies and the Little Mermaids. See the show that maybe you haven't heard of. And nothing's too, you know, it is stock. By summer stock model is generally a lighter. People want to be happy. It's summer, you know, you don't want to get very bogged down with something too heavy. But it's nice to have the variety. So it's nice to bring that in. So my goal is, like, come for Annie, stay for, you know, Gutenberg the Musical or Buyer and Seller, which is a great one-person play about a young man who gets a job running Barbara Streisand's under basement mall and kind of how it's changed his life and working with Barbara Streisand. So it's like, where else do you get that? In an old barn in central Pennsylvania? Like, you know, that's where you do. So come up, come for it all.
6: Thank you so much for being here with us today.
2: Thank you. Thank you for keeping me online. Like I said, I can go on tangents. So I appreciate your wonderful interviewing techniques to get me back on track. Thank you.
6: That was David Leidholt, Artistic Director of Millbrook Playhouse. You can find more information about their upcoming season and performances online at our website at WITF.org. That information will be posted with this story when it's available. Thank you so much for listening to The Spark today. I hope you enjoy the rest of your Friday and have an even better weekend. I'm Aisha Tabb, and this is The Spark.
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0: It's hard to go a single day without hearing about the threat of climate change.
1: You know, sea level rise if you live at the beach, in the mountains, fire. If you live in some of the coastal areas, hurricanes. If you live near rivers, flooding.
0: Not only is the environment changing where and how we live, it's affecting how we feel and our mental health.
2: It's an anger that comes alongside that anxiety. There's grieving. I'm grieving for something that hasn't happened completely yet.
0: I'm Angela Davis. Over the coming hour, we'll hear about the mental health consequences of climate change and from experts who say these issues are not something to ignore.
3: The effects of climate change can be one more source of stress that just overwhelms your ability to cope.
0: Stay with us for Weathering the Storm, Climate Change and Mental Health, a special report from Call to Mind and American Public Media. First, this news.
4: Lakshmi Singh. Last month, Virginia voters approved a redistricting measure that could have gotten Democrats four more seats in Congress. Today, Virginia Supreme Court nullified the election. Jod Khalil of member station VPM with details.
5: The court's ruling stems from Virginia's long constitutional amendment process. It requires the legislature to pass the text of an amendment, then stand for re-election, and then pass it again before voters approve it. Virginia Democrats had to sprint to get it passed in the first step and did so after early voting had already begun. The Virginia Supreme Court said that, quote, irreparably undermines the integrity of the resulting referendum. It's a major defeat for national Democrats who were counting on Virginia to blunt President Trump's redistricting push. State Democrats also spent lots of political capital on the effort. Speaker of the Virginia House of Delegates, Don Scott, said they would respect the result of the referendum. Likewise, it's a win for Republicans. State Senate Minority Leader Ryan McDougal said the ruling was constitutional and not partisan. For NPR News, I'm Jad Khalil in Richmond.
4: China confirmed today that a ship with a Chinese crew on board was attacked last Monday near the Strait of Hormuz. But China says so far there are no reported casualties. NPR's Jennifer Pak has this from Shanghai.
6: China's foreign ministry says the ship is registered to the Marshall Islands, but did not say whether it had signaled Chinese crew were on board. Since the U.S. and Israel launched attacks on Iran, the Iranians have retaliated by effectively closing the waterway. But they gave passage for ships from friendly nations, including from China. Chinese foreign ministry spokesperson Lin Jin did not say who struck the ship or give other details. China is deeply concerned, he says, that many vessels and crew members have been stranded in the critical waterway due to the war. The attack happened before Chinese Foreign Minister Wang Yi met with his Iranian counterpart on Wednesday when they discussed reopening the strait. Jennifer Pak, NPR News, Shanghai.
4: Several U.S. states say they're monitoring asymptomatic residents who were on the cruise ship stricken by a hantavirus outbreak. The Centers for Disease Control and Prevention says the probability of a widespread contagion is very low, but they're asking people who came in contact with passengers from the Hondius ship to watch for symptoms. Dr. Celine Gounder is editor-at-large with KFF Health News.
7: The CDC is notifying state and local health departments so they can coordinate monitoring as a precaution. Because the incubation can be for up to 8 weeks, they're watching for symptoms like fever, muscle aches, and trouble breathing.
4: Spanish authorities on the Canary Islands are preparing to receive scores of passengers and crew from that cruise ship. Local authorities have reported setting up quarantine measures to evacuate and isolate the ship's occupants so they don't come in contact with the general population. So far, though, there have been no new reports of hantavirus infection on the vessel. It's NPR News. The Labor Department says hiring was stronger than expected in April. Employers created 115,000 jobs. The unemployment rate remains steady at 4.3%. This year's WNBA regular season tips off tonight. NPR's Becky Sullivan says 2026 will feature two new teams.
8: The season opens in Canada, where the new Toronto Tempo will host their first game in team history when they take on the Washington Mystics. On Saturday, the other new team, the Portland Fire, will host the Chicago Sky. Both new teams are hoping to repeat the success of the Golden State Valkyries, who led the league in attendance last season in their inaugural year in the league. And the Indiana Fever will welcome back star guard Caitlin Clark, who missed most of last season with injuries. The Fever have hopes of a title, as do the Las Vegas Aces and their four-time MVP, Asia Wilson, who once again looked good. The Aces have won three of the last four WNBA titles, but the early season favorite to win it all are the New York Liberty. Becky Sullivan, NPR News.
4: The renowned British nature broadcaster and wildlife expert David Attenborough turns 100 years old today. There are celebrations in the UK. They'll wrap up tonight with a special concert in London, where fans dressed as bumblebees and lions have gathered to wish Attenborough a happy birthday. U.S. stocks rising toward records following the latest sign that the nation's job market is doing better than economists had projected. We see the Dow up 49 points, S&P's risen 55, the Nasdaq gaining 343 points. It's NPR News.
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0: 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I'm Angela Davis.
10: The winds are really intense right now, too, and they are driving debris everywhere, trees and signs.
0: Every day, we hear news about how climate change and extreme weather are rapidly transforming our planet. Global temperatures continue to climb.
11: A heat dome is expected to keep temperatures soaring above 90 degrees in many states. More than 200 million people will feel those effects. And
0: destructive storms are more frequent.
12: When the rain started coming down, it didn't stop. Overnight and into rush hour, New York City grinding nearly to a halt.
0: Rising sea levels are drastically changing our coastlines.
13: There are more than 1,300 endangered plant and animal species in the United States, including the red wolf, native to the southeast, and the Arizona hedgehog cactus. 21 species went extinct in 2023 alone.
0: When we think about climate change, we often focus on how it's transforming the planet and what that means for future generations. Severe storms and wildfires are leading to housing instability and displacement. Dirty water, polluted air, and extreme heat are tied to respiratory and cardiovascular diseases. And a growing area of psychological research reveals that climate change is harming our mental health and triggering new illnesses. This special report is about the immediate and long-term mental health consequences of climate change. Over the coming hour, we'll explore the ways climate change is affecting our mental health. And we'll hear how people are taking care of themselves as they cope with our changing environment. To get started, I spoke with a colleague who knows a lot about the costs of climate change, David Brancaccio from Public Radio's business and economy program, Marketplace. For years, David has been one of the most trusted journalists reporting on the economy, and he's always valued the stories of everyday people as they navigate their finances. And in January 2025, his experience covering disasters and storm recovery got personal. David Brancaccio and his wife, Mary, lost their house in Altadena, just outside Los Angeles, to the Eaton Fire. They owned the place for just 2 months. They thought it was their forever home. The Brancaccios considered themselves fortunate they hadn't yet moved all their belongings to the new house. I talked to David about his experience, and I started by asking if wildfire risk was something they worried about before they bought their home.
14: I know people say, well, you lost your house, you had it coming, you built, you know, up in a wilderness area up in the mountains. We did not. It's a suburban house on flat land, 4 miles from what is the apparent origin of this fire. When I was able to get fire insurance, when we bought the house 2 months before the fire, they rate your house on a scale of 1 to 10 in terms of how vulnerable is the location. On a scale of 1 to 10, we were just a 4. You know, not all that high danger, except at a time when climate change made this particular fire burn more intensely for longer and at hotter temperatures.
0: So before the fire, tell us, what was special to you about that area? Why did you choose to move there?
14: We found a small two-door-ish cottage, like an Englishy cottage with very steep gables. It only had 2 bedrooms and 1 bath, but had beautiful gardens in West Altadena. And we were living in the house for a few weeks, came back for the holidays to prep the other house for sale. Mm-hmm. And this all happened.
15: And what about the whole block?
14: It's the community of Altadena that really attracted us. A lot of artists, creative folks, all walks of life, very diverse. Let me make that word diverse come alive, and you really will understand Altadena better. Just profiling the people on my one block street, where 15 houses, including ours, burnt down, 10 were initially uninhabitable because of the toxic smoke. So who lives on just my street in West Altadena? There's Vincent, who worked 45 years at a car dealership in the service department, and his wife, who's a retired social worker. Across the way is a family that had a catering business that specialized in, for instance, quinceañeras. Down from them was a jet propulsion laboratory engineer and his spouse, who manages medical policy grants of some sort. There is a person down the street who works in marketing for streaming television. And then you broaden just from the street, and there's Heidi, who is a designer and artist. Down in another direction is a famous musical entertainer named Aloe Black, who you may have heard of. And
15: sure, why not? This sounds like a small town from a reality TV show.
14: Yeah, so many different classes, many different shapes, people from all walks of life. I think one of the greatest concerns, Angela, was what does the fire do not just to the houses but to the community that we had? And I'm seeing some signs that give me hope about that last part, about community.
15: Something you talk about on the Marketplace beat is social capital. And so I want to take a moment to talk about that. What is social capital, David, and how have you seen it show up in Altadena since the fire?
14: Social capital is an actual resource with value, like capital, like a bank account or a pile of gold. It is the quality of when people come out from their basements and living rooms and meet together face to face, not necessarily online on Zoom, to interact and make the world a better place. And it can be a PTA meeting. It could just be you belong to the Kiwanis Club and you enjoy hanging out together. But a magic happens that can be harnessed as a force for good. And as we think about reforms to the insurance system, as we think about reforms to the complexity of getting permits to rebuild your house, the only way that stuff moves forward, if situations where we can draw on social capital, the people in the neighborhood, the people in the community working together to push for change. And so I still see a pretty deep reservoir of social capital in my part of the world. I think people are also seeing it in the Palisades, where there was also this horrendous fire. And I think that's what moves these communities forward.
15: You know, Call to Mind was in Altadena for the year anniversary and talked to some community members. And something we learned is that recovery, it truly is not straightforward. Some survivors shared how heavy the emotional healing of losing so much has been. And others told us how tough it's been to physically rebuild and try to navigate insurance claims. So what does recovery look like to you?
14: We'll never experience what we've been through. And again, the caveat, we got off lightly. We weren't there the night of the fire, so we didn't experience the raining embers on our heads. But what is a house? I mean, it keeps the rain and wind off of you, but it's also a place to bring together family and friends and new friends. And one of the wonderful things that they did in my neighborhood already is there is a wonderful woman, Erica. She had her new house, after losing it all, reframed. And so the community was invited over to her framed up house, not yet enclosed, but all the wood was up. And we got to put messages with magic markers on her 2x4s and plywood. And so we're going to have framing parties as we get, if we're able to really rebuild, we're going to have at different milestones, fun things to do on our property. I'll cook. you know, we'll make some drinks. You know, that's what recovery looks like, is telling some jokes with friends. The parties that we're doing with the people on the street confirm that this is the right place for us. It's a nurturing environment. They're interesting people from different backgrounds. And that's the community we want to be part of. And we are very focused on trying to pull it off.
15: David Brancaccio is a host and special correspondent at American Public Media's Marketplace. You're listening to Weathering the Storm, Climate Change and Mental Health, a special report from Call to Mind. I'm Angela Davis. As we just heard from David, Altadena, California, and many areas around it are still rebuilding after the devastating wildfire. On the one-year anniversary of the Eaton Fire, Call to Mind's Jessica Barry visited the town. She talked to people there who lost everything, including a prominent climate psychologist, as they make sense of what it means to recover.
16: On a sunny weekend morning, neighbors stroll into the backyard of Michael Tuccillo and Angela Giacchetti. The couple is hosting a brunch potluck, and guests bring baked treats and large crafts of coffee. Michael is behind the grill, flipping pancakes and frying eggs, bacon, and sausage. Angela's chatting with neighbors and helping them get plates of food. The gathering feels like a class reunion. People are happy to see each other, and they're catching up. You'd never guess this group of neighbors share something extremely painful. They're all survivors of the Eaton Fire.
17: What's your first name?
18: Kelly.
17: And?
19: Tessa.
17: Tessa.
19: Yeah.
17: Do you live on this block?
18: Yeah, I'm two houses up.
17: And are you in your house right now?
18: No, there's no house.
16: Okay. In January 2025, a wildfire sparked in the San Gabriel mountain range. Powerful, hurricane-like winds pushed the flames into foothill neighborhoods. And Altadena, California, was one of the areas hit hard. The destruction of the fire was devastating and all so random. On any given street, some homes were totally burnt down. Some hardly looked touched but had significant smoke damage. Other homes still stand but had enough damage that returning to them will require a total teardown and rebuild. This group of Altadena neighbors are navigating all those situations and more.
20: Our home is still standing. We're the luckiest ones on our street. It's all the smoke damage. We were displaced for about 8 months.
21: We lived in the Courtyard Marriott in Burbank for 3.5 months, which was very difficult because we had a cat, had a dog.
22: The whole house is gone, yes. It's flattened out, yes.
17: Where did you go?
22: We're in Burbank in a senior citizen home.
16: Michael and Angela didn't lose their home, but had to evacuate for 11 months for smoke remediation and significant repairs. Their house stands out because most of the lots around them are patches of empty land. But they say this community is tight, and it's important to show up and stay connected.
23: Hey, Angela and I saw immediately how difficult it was for us, two people who are tech-savvy young, how difficult it was to navigate these systems, how difficult it was to apply for FEMA aid, how difficult it was interfacing with your insurance. We said to ourselves, like, oh no. If we're having trouble, I know so-and-so neighbor, who's doing this paperwork for them?
16: This group of neighbors stays in touch with the text thread and monthly gatherings. Many neighborhood groups like this one have formed in Altadena since the fire. And it's not just a silver lining. It's providing real emotional, social, and at times very practical support.
24: I think the way that we've taken care of ourselves is by gathering with our neighbors on a very regular basis. That's, you know, these are the people who know what we've been through the best. Yeah. So that has been supportive.
16: About 2 miles away in another part of Altadena, I meet
25: Gail Sinatra, and I'm a distinguished professor at the University of Southern California, Rossier School of Education.
16: Gail Sinatra and her husband are also Eaton Fire survivors. We meet at their property. The area is full of construction crews, and I can hear hammering, digging, and drilling the entire time we talk.
25: So we're, you know, walking up to what would have been the front door.
16: There are concrete steps and a stone path leading to an otherwise empty lot. It's hard to imagine there was ever a house there. So Gail describes her home of 15 years.
25: So we had a nice glass front door with a red border. And the house was a lovely green.
16: Their lovely green home had 4 bedrooms, 2 bathrooms, and a detached 2-car garage. Just about everything burned in the fire. And Gail says going back to the property for the first time was pretty shocking.
25: When you're first looking at it, you just can't understand. Like, yeah, I kept saying, like, where's my refrigerator? Like, how do you melt a refrigerator? I couldn't wrap my head around the fact that everything was just gone.
16: Something to understand about psychologist Gail Sinatra. She knows a lot about disasters like the Eaton Fire. For decades, she's been a leading expert on how climate change affects mental health. Gail wrote a best-selling book called Science Denial, exploring the psychological reasons people reject things like climate change. And even though she's spent years helping others grasp the uncertainties of the warming planet, she still felt unprepared when the fire swept through her neighborhood.
25: So we were sitting at our kitchen table playing cribbage. It was a high wind situation. It's probably going to be a couple trees down. We're probably going to be out of power for a couple days. And that was it. And it wasn't until my neighbor across the street came and banged on the door and said, there's a fire in Eaton Canyon. We all have to get out.
16: It's hard to believe a fire of this size could sneak up on anyone, but it started far in the mountains. And it wasn't until the winds rushed downslope that residents of Altadena could even see it. Gail says in the early moments of evacuation, she wasn't thinking clearly, so...
25: For some reason, I grabbed our passports. I don't know why. And a checkbook. I grabbed my purse, an overnight bag with a change of clothes, and that was it.
16: And as a climate psychologist, she says she should have anticipated what was coming.
25: I thought we should have moved. We should have done more. We had a false sense of security. There were, you know, over 100-year-old buildings in our neighborhood. I had a fire station 2 blocks away, fire hydrant in my front yard. We really didn't think we were in a fire zone. We're technically still not in a fire zone as we sit here in front of my burned down house.
16: Survivors of disasters like the Eaton Fire in California often deal with a number of mental health challenges. Depression, post-traumatic stress disorder, grief, and anxiety. Much of this comes from the trauma of losing everything, and then the displacement. But psychologist Gail Sinatra says climate-related disasters can specifically trigger other complicated feelings.
25: If we're going to accept that we've contributed to climate change and climate-related disasters, you know, there's a lot of guilt there. Because it's really difficult emotionally and psychologically to deal with the fact that we are making some pretty drastic changes to our climate, and we're seeing evidence of it in more and more frequent extreme weather-related events.
16: Gail says one of the most traumatic things about these kinds of disasters is losing people and places difficult to get back.
25: You lose your community. You lose your yoga studio, your pizza parlor, your drugstore, your church. And, of course, all your neighbors, as well as you, are all displaced. And that's a level of trauma that is significantly different.
16: After surviving something like the Eaton Fire, you might think people would want to move someplace safer. But Gail says it's nearly impossible to find anywhere that's immune to climate change.
25: You know, sea level rise if you live at the beach, in the mountains, fire. If you live in some of the coastal areas, hurricanes. If you live near rivers, flooding. I mean, there's so many climate impacts. Even just the warming in the plains is going to change crop cycles. So even if you're in a, quote, safe haven, you know, there's so many impacts that I don't know where you can go.
1: Yeah, and all of that impacts mental health and well-being, right?
25: Right. Well, in mental health, like, what's one of the most important thing? Feeling safe and secure. Well, we all feel, I think, a little bit unsafe and a little bit insecure in this changing climate.
16: When I met psychologist Gail Sinatra and her husband in Altadena, they were going through what she calls the roller coaster of rebuilding. They were meeting architects, filing paperwork, permits, figuring out costs, insurance, and thinking about how to build a home more fire-resistant than the last. Back at the brunch gathering, Michael and Angela are keeping a close eye on their toddler, Ugo.

0: He's running between neighbors and other kids in the yard. They say raising Ugo in a place with strong social connections is important to them.
1: We lost a lot, but we've also gained intangible things that are so special and so unique. I am so excited for him to live in a community where he knows every single one of his neighbors. Every person here, I trust him with. How special is that in our world today?
0: 1 year after the Eaton fire, 7 in 10 residents in the area were still not in their homes. And 83% of people said their mental health and well-being were worse. Some folks have found strength in volunteering and have gotten help from therapy and grief groups. And others are just ready to get home. And for Michael Tuchillo, it means rebuilding community that was even stronger than it was before.
2: The fire took some things that we were present and solidified them. I do think that our neighborhood had a really strong sense of community before the fire, but it's hardened like a diamond in the wake of it, for sure.
0: For Call to Mind, I'm Jessica Barry in Altadena, California.
3: You're listening to Weathering the Storm, Climate Change and Mental Health, a special report from Call to Mind. I'm Angela Davis. If you stop to think about it, it's easy to grasp why living through extreme weather-related disasters like wildfires can be bad for someone's mental health. As we just heard, survivors often deal with the trauma of losing personal things and even their homes. But climate change isn't just affecting people who have lived through weather-related disasters. We can feel worried and stressed about the planet just by paying attention to the weather report on the news. And the irony is, scientific research shows that human behavior is a large contributor to climate change. Burning fossil fuels, cutting down forests, relying on gas-guzzling transportation are all changing the environment around us. Conservation psychologist Susan Clayton from the College of Worcester in Ohio has been studying people's relationships with nature for decades. It's easy to think that humans don't value nature enough because we still contribute to environmental damage. But Susan has found we really do care.
4: If you felt strongly connected to a particular place or even to the natural environment generally, that might make you sensitive to negative changes to that natural environment.
3: When people think about the consequences of climate change, they first might think about ecosystems or weather. But your research has found it's really important to talk about the effects of climate change on a person's well-being. Why is that?
4: You know, we need to know about the dangers to us as humans and as a society so that we can anticipate them, so that we can prepare for them, so we can be more resilient. But also, a side effect is that I think if people realize the ways in which their own personal well-being may be threatened by climate change, it seems like a more important issue, or at least one that is more pressing, and they might devote more attention to it.
3: If somebody is already struggling with mental illness, how might climate change make it worse?
4: Yeah, that's a great question, because what we often don't realize is that some people are more vulnerable to the effects of climate change. And one of those groups is people who are already dealing with mental health problems. I think you can think of it as sort of the straw that broke the camel's back in a way. The effects of climate change can be one more source of stress that just overwhelms your ability to cope.
3: As psychologist Susan Clayton says, people with existing mental illnesses are more likely to struggle with climate change. And that includes worsening symptoms. For example, extreme heat has been linked to major depressive episodes, increased suicidal ideation, and even higher rates of psychosis in folks living with serious mental illnesses like schizophrenia. And suffering through hotter weather, scary storms, and just watching changes in the environment can trigger mental health problems. Depression, post-traumatic stress disorder, and climate-related anxiety. Susan says managing mental health issues like climate anxiety is essential, but also kind of ironic.
4: We want people to have good mental health, but we also want people to be aware of real threats. And it's appropriate to feel anxious about these real threats.

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1: Oh, this very powerful sense that of a looming but not well-defined threat underlies our anxiety.
2: That's conservation psychologist Susan Clayton from the College of Worcester in Ohio. We'll hear from her again later in the show. Let's take a break. When we come back, we'll head to Seattle and hear from an expert there who says the key to managing climate anxiety is learning how to cope and sometimes how to do nothing. That's coming up on Weathering the Storm, Climate Change and Mental Health, a special report from Call to Mind and American Public Media.
3: This week on Science Friday, when aliens invade in science fiction, they often want to control, colonize, or destroy us.
4: You know, with these stories, we're looking into the cosmos and we're seeing ourselves, and we're understandably freaking terrified.
3: Plus, the data's coming in from Artemis 2. What are we learning? That's on Science Friday from WNYC Studios.
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6: 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The ABC 27 weather forecast, showers developing tonight, the low 50 for a rainy weekend this weekend, a high of 65 tomorrow and a high of 74 Sunday.
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2: Welcome back to Weathering the Storm, Climate Change and Mental Health, a special report from Call to Mind, American Public Media's initiative to foster new conversations about mental health. I'm Angela Davis. People who have survived climate disasters are at an increased risk for mental health conditions like PTSD, depression, and anxiety. But research also suggests we can struggle with climate-related mental health issues even if we've had no direct experience with fires, floods, and the like. More people in the United States say just the anticipation of climate change is causing them to feel guilt, hopelessness, and worry. For some people, those feelings don't go away. They evolve into what is called climate anxiety. Now, this is not a clinically diagnosed mental health condition like generalized anxiety or depression, at least not yet. But people who have climate anxiety share many of the same symptoms. 35% of adults in the U.S. say that worrying about climate change is persistent for them, and it disrupts their lives. Reporter Sarah Wyman went to Seattle to meet one of those people and to hear what she's doing about it.
8: The blinds in Robin Everett's living room are pulled down and twisted shut. A sliver of light peeks through, reflects off the screen of Robin's TV.
9: And this stupid bright sunshine.
10: Come on, Seattle.
8: It's an almost suspiciously beautiful day. Outside, it's nearly 50 degrees. Bright blue sky. Not at all normal weather for the middle of January in Seattle.
10: It helped.
8: Inside, Robin adjusts the blinds one more time. Glances over her shoulder at the movie playing on the TV screen. A man is trapped inside a dark train car. He hasn't been outside or seen the sun for 17 years. There's been a climate disaster.
9: Yeah, see, and it's also about climate tech gone wrong.
8: The whole Earth is frozen over.
9: All of humanity is on a train, just constantly circling the globe. It's so dark in this train. It's very hard to see it.
10: I know, that's the trouble with horror movies, is they're always so dark.
9: That's why the best time is to watch them at night before you go to bed.
8: Things are not going well for the people in this movie. It's called Snowpiercer. It's a post-apocalyptic thriller bordering on horror. And Robin is on the edge of her seat. She's smiling. Every jump scare startles a laugh out of her.
9: Yeah, you know, I like scary movies. I like psychological. I love slasher. All of them.
8: Here's what's surprising about this. I came here to talk to Robin.

0: Robin today because Robin has anxiety, pretty severe climate anxiety.
1: So it is interesting to see horror now reflect back like my most inner fears.
2: I find it as a cathartic way to process societal ills.
0: Robin is the kind of person whose New Year's resolution was to stop complaining and do something. She's not tall, but she has a huge laugh. And you can tell just from making eye contact with her that at heart, she's an optimist. For more than a decade, Robin has worked as a climate activist and an organizer with the Sierra Club. It's one of the oldest and biggest grassroots environmental organizations in the country. Robin says when she started there as a volunteer almost 25 years ago, global warming was a future generation's problem.
1: Nobody thought that it was going to be something that we actually really saw. You know, maybe at the tail end of our lives, we'll see a little bit of it.
0: But by the 20-teens, Robin had lived through several fire seasons in California and Washington State. She'd found herself starting to dread the seasons changing because of the extreme weather, the fires, and the flooding that sometimes came with those changes.
1: And I just felt like, damn it, it's here. It's here. We didn't stop it. And that was really, that was hard.
0: Robin says she started to feel agitated, almost claustrophobic.
1: Like I'm trapped in something that's going to die.
0: And so she sought out a therapist who specializes in climate anxiety to help her learn how to live with this feeling.
1: There's a whole mix of emotions. It's an anger that comes alongside that anxiety. But then there's this sense of loss. There's grieving. I'm grieving for something that hasn't happened completely yet.
0: Psychologists say climate change can impact mental health in three different ways: directly, indirectly, and vicariously. The direct impact comes from experiencing a climate-related disaster firsthand, surviving a fire, flood, or extreme cold or heat wave. The proportion of Americans who've been through something like that is growing, but it still accounts for less than half the population. Mental health can also be indirectly affected by climate change. For example, if someone's had to change careers or migrate because of climate change. But the biggest category is the third one, vicarious climate change anxiety. These are people who haven't experienced a climate disaster, who haven't lost their jobs or moved, but for whom awareness of climate change is enough to cause anxiety and depression. And that category includes most people. Nearly 80% of Americans say they worry about climate change. And of the people who are worried, more than one-third say it's something they think about every week.
3: Rational fear. So that's part of step one. It's a rational fear. It's normal, healthy, natural.
0: Thomas Doherty is a clinical psychologist who specializes in environmental psychology. He's written a book called Surviving Climate Anxiety, a guide to coping, healing, and thriving. And he says climate anxiety is just one kind of eco-anxiety, which can also encompass grief and fear about things like animals going extinct, plastic use, or pollution.
3: Anxiety itself is a normal emotion that all humans have. And it's just the ability to be concerned or fearful or apprehensive about a vague threat.
0: I'm walking with Doherty at a brisk clip along a busy trail in West Seattle. The ground is soft and muddy, still drying out a few days after a big rain. The leaves have lost their crunch. Dozens of geese are huddled on a big lawn next to a lake. And Doherty says what he's doing, taking all of this in, is actually a kind of therapy, ecotherapy.
3: I'm always careful to say that you don't need to be out hugging a tree to do ecotherapy, but I think at the level of our brain, moving our body and moving our legs gets us thinking in different ways.
0: Doherty explains that anxiety is like a check engine light popping on in your car. It's an indication that something might be wrong. You should take your car to a mechanic. But what makes climate anxiety different is that check engine light, it's your body reacting to a real threat. There are legitimate reasons to worry about it. And it's not something your mechanic can fix.
3: You can't just solve climate change. Climate change is a red light about a complex global political, social, environmental, ecological, economic issue. It's not an easy linear thing to solve. In therapy terms, it's a complex emotion.
0: In some ways, Doherty says this kind of anxiety more closely resembles grief. because it's immovable. Learning how to live with it means learning to accept it. But that doesn't mean it's impossible to feel better. Doherty suggests to start with the basics. It can be helpful to go outside, focus on what's happening on your street, in your neighborhood.
3: And what people often find then is that, oh, well, there are good days, and they can tap into this needed sense of present moment safety, that right now, I'm okay. Right now, I can relax and be present, and I'm safe.
0: Next, he recommends taking a step away from the news cycle. Instead of reading every article about an unfolding disaster, hitting refresh on the Doomsday Clock website, Doherty says, remind yourself.
3: I already know. Yeah, it's a really helpful little mantra, because you don't need to have every new discovery knock you off your feet. And even if you don't know all the details, you know the general trends. And that allows you to focus on your life.
0: For some people, Thomas Doherty says finding community is crucial. For others, taking action, like volunteering or donating money, can make a difference. But Doherty says, fundamentally, living with climate anxiety isn't about doing something to make it go away. The crucial lesson is learning how to feel okay while doing nothing.
3: There's the old meditation saying, you know, don't just do something, sit there.
0: That works? Like you're telling me that works? If I sit there, it'll help?
3: Mm-hmm. Yeah, because again, much of eco-anxiety is an internalized fight or flight response in our nervous system, because we've been taking in all this information. And even though we're going about our daily life and outside everything looks normal, internally our stress levels are quite high. And sometimes just a little extra stress will push us over the edge.
0: Just a few blocks away, Robin Everett has spent years internalizing these lessons. In her Seattle backyard, she sits under a blanket and watches birds swarm her four bird feeders.
1: Junicos.
0: Robin's dog, Remy, is curled up on her lap. It's such a beautiful day. It should be a perfect moment.
1: But you see, like, we're getting blooms in mid-January. It's very nerve-wracking. My oasis, climate change comes for it too, right?
0: When it comes to her climate anxiety, Robin says the thing that's helped her the most is her community. Through her work with the Sierra Club, she sees people every day applying their skills to fight climate change. And their work is a counterpoint to all the negative thoughts her anxiety shakes loose.
1: Hope on its own ain't enough, but hope combined with determination, a little bit of anger, a little bit of moxie can go a long way. And there are going to be times, man, where I'm like, what's the point? But there is, you know, the people are counting on me to not feel that way.
0: It's a reminder that Robin, a lover of post-apocalypse horror movies, isn't living in one. At least not yet. For Call to Mind, I'm Sarah Wyman in Seattle.
4: You are listening to Weathering the Storm, Climate Change and Mental Health, a special report from Call to Mind. I'm Angela Davis. Some parts of the globe are considered a climate refuge, where the changes may be slower or less dramatic. Minnesota, where I live, has been described as such a place. But winters here are getting milder and warming faster than any other season. For many Minnesotans who've built traditions and pastimes around cold and snowy winters, that's not good news. Estelle Timar Wilcox spoke to people here who are grieving the loss of deep freeze winter and from mental health providers who are trying to help.
5: It's the first real bitter cold day in December, still below zero at noon. John Heshen says it's a perfect day to build an ice rink. He's fire hosing almost 2 million gallons of water onto the frosty baseball fields at a recreation center in St. Paul.
6: Isn't it fun? If the sun wasn't shining, it'd be a lot less comfortable.
5: Spray from the hose freezes to his parka. Another rink volunteer snaps icicles out of his beard.
7: Pick that up.
8: I can help you with that, you know.
7: Yeah, I think these guys got that.
5: Heshen's been helping build this rink at the Groveland Recreation Center for about 20 years. It's giant, with two hockey rinks and more space for open skating. It's free to use, and so are shelves of skates to borrow. Hessian says it's a winter staple in the neighborhood.
9: I mean, there's some kids, like on a Saturday, they'll show up at 9 o'clock in the morning and they're still there at 6 o'clock at night.
5: Hessian welcomes this cold snap because he's racing the weather. The forecast says temperatures will go up soon. That could delay things. 2 years ago, Groveland couldn't build a rink at all. Too many days above freezing. Other recent years, temperatures have pushed opening day to early or mid-January. Hessian can work through the stress of that. If there's one thing Minnesotans have learned from winter, it's to make the best of any kind of weather. But he does worry when he looks at recent opening dates.
9: It just seems to be getting later and later and later.
5: It's a familiar dilemma for many people in the upper Midwest, where average winter temperatures have increased 5.4 degrees in the last century. Average winter low temperatures have warmed even more, which means milder nights and less ice. In some ways, Minnesota is lucky when it comes to climate change. It lands on several lists of climate havens, places that are more adaptable to warming temperatures. But climate havens are changing too. In Minnesota, climate scientists predict changing temperature and rainfall, which could force changes to agriculture. And climate change is already jeopardizing traditions, especially in the winter. Ryan Rogers has been cross-country skiing since he was a kid. His parents taught him the tradition, and then middle school science class taught him about climate change.
10: And of course, my first instinct was to think about a future with no snow. And how am I going to be able to ski without snow?
5: Now, Rogers thinks of that as a pretty minor problem in the grand scheme of climate change. But skiing is a constant reminder of the warming climate. For example, today, in mid-February, it's in the 40s and sunny. So Rogers is here on a ski trail with machine-made snow. Skiers zip by in t-shirts. He keeps his spirits up because, climate anxiety aside, it's a nice day. But in the long run, Rogers says, warm spells threaten his sport.
10: For the whole winter, you're just glued to your phone, refreshing the weather forecast. Just fingers crossed that it'll just get a few degrees colder. So it does take a toll on your mental health, for sure.
5: Shauna Weaver started noticing the impact of climate change on mental health 15 years ago. She was working as a school counselor.
11: More and more students were reporting having some sort of grief or anxiety around climate change.
5: Kids brought up fears about what they saw close to home, like melting snow too early in winter. Weaver feels that grief herself when she visits the northern Wisconsin lake she used to cross on a snowmobile to get to school. Nowadays, the ice is often too thin to hold the weight. Weaver says the fear of losing a legit up north winter is, for many people, the fear of losing a beloved lifestyle.
11: Those are some of the deepest held themes and through lines of our lives and of our identities. And they're often intertwined with some of our most transformative memories and with family and with who we say we are.
5: Weaver says those students were sad and often angry, and she couldn't find much research on how to help them through it. That prompted her to get a PhD in sustainability and start researching climate grief. It's a developing area of mental health practice, alongside climate anxiety. Therapists and academics are doing more research as more people seek help for mental health concerns related to climate change. Those aren't used as official diagnostic terms, but they're gaining acceptance. The American Psychological Association offers trainings on climate and mental health for therapists. Weaver says grief is a helpful way to think about the loss of a familiar environment, even though it's different than grieving a person.
11: Unlike other grief, we don't get to first move through a trauma or a crisis and then have a phase of grieving. And that's the way usually people tend to move through a big change.
5: So coping with this kind of change is different too. Weaver says talk therapy can help, especially with therapists who've studied climate-related anxiety. But she says that's not the whole solution. Researchers and mental health practitioners often suggest actually getting involved in climate work. Christy Manning is an environmental studies professor at McAllister College in St. Paul. She says that helps her students.
1: They channel their worry and their anger into doing something. So working with the St. Paul City Council or the District Council, working with the college administration, trying to
12: do the pieces that they can tackle and that do have an impact.
5: She says one of the reasons climate change is so stressful is because it's vast. People know they can't fix the problem, but just putting a dent in the problem is helpful on both the mental health side and the climate side. Manning calls this meaning-focused coping, another term mental health professionals have developed in the last decade.
12: It's a resilience practice where you recognize that maybe what I am doing is not going to protect me or protect anyone else from this problem that I'm worried about, but it still matters.
5: And it may be helpful for the Minnesotans who are grieving their winter traditions. Ryan Rogers is pursuing a master's degree in environmental policy. It helps, he says, to know he's able to work on climate solutions. Skiing, conveniently, also offers something else that researchers recommend for coping with grief, community.
10: We can all kind of pool our sorrows together, and we're going to ski when we can, and we're going to enjoy every inch of snow that we get.
5: Back at St. Paul's Groveland Ice Rinks, John Heshen is sticking to a similar philosophy. Make the most of the winter you get.
1: Goal! That was so good, Jack.
5: This year, the Groveland Rink opened in early January, a few weeks later than Heshen hoped because of a late December warm spell. And it lasted until mid-February, when St. Paul hit record highs in the mid-50s. Heshen says he'll keep up this beloved ice rink for as long as he can, but he has a limit.
9: If we go 2 years without ice, I'm done.
5: For Call to Mind in St. Paul, Minnesota, I'm Estelle Timar Wilcox from NPR News.
4: You're listening to Weathering the Storm, Climate Change and Mental Health, a special report from Call to Mind. I'm Angela Davis. Climate change is here, and at times it feels threatening. There's little we can do to reverse the damage already done to our environment. And when we're in the middle of a heat wave or a destructive storm, there seems to be no way to stop it. As we've heard throughout the show, it's understandable that people are grappling with the warming planet and that it's harming their mental health. Let's bring back psychologist Susan Clayton, who we heard from earlier. She says we all need to learn how to manage our well-being, which might start by enlisting some help. We know that anxiety and depression are diagnosable mental health conditions, but when do you think someone struggling with a climate-related mental health problem get help from a mental health provider?
13: When it starts interfering with your ability to live your life. Is your concern about climate change making it difficult for you to sleep? Is it making it difficult for you to concentrate on your work or your schoolwork? Is it making it less likely that you'll be able to enjoy yourself with friends? It's not wrong to be concerned and worried and even anxious about climate change, but if it starts making your life just about nothing other than climate change, then you might benefit from some mental health help.
4: So what can we do as individuals to manage our well-being as we experience climate change?
13: One way to deal with the uncertainty can be to find out more. So I think for many people, there's this sense of anxiety, but they don't really understand what climate change is all about or what the effects are likely to be. You hear messages on social media, like we're all going to die, we're all going to burn up in 20 years. And that's not really realistic. So just becoming more informed can help you feel a little bit more in control. I would say sometimes learning to manage your own emotions is really helpful. When do I feel overwhelmed? What's an appropriate response when I feel overwhelmed? Letting yourself, you know, close the laptop, shut down your phone, go for a walk, stop doom scrolling. That can really be important to calm yourself down and come back to it when you feel ready.
4: Does getting involved, can that help someone who is struggling?
13: Absolutely, it can. Getting involved in activism has a number of positive effects. At a very basic level, usually that will mean getting together with other people, whether it be in a, you know, some sort of action committee or at a protest march. Also, it makes you feel connected, it makes you feel supported. You realize you're not the only person who cares about this, but there are a lot of other people who care. And it makes you feel less like a helpless victim and more like somebody who is taking charge. because I think a big part of climate anxiety stems from this feeling of helplessness and powerlessness, that we're faced with a big problem and we can't do anything about it. And if you think, yes, I can do something, that's a really empowering part of resilience.
14: I have complicated feelings about resilience. I don't want my goal in life to be, you know, I want to be resilient. I want to be joyous, right? I want to focus on that. How does resilience fall into managing mental health triggered by climate change?
13: So resilience is often defined just as the ability to bounce back from some impact, from negative impact, and continue to function. And so we definitely want to be able to bounce back. I think increasingly people are starting to talk about moving beyond resilience, and maybe this gets at the idea of joy, that sometimes there can be positive transformations, and having to face a threat might ultimately lead you to a better place. And you might think about ways in which, I don't know, if you had a job and it wasn't going so well and you finally left that job, that was not a positive experience, but it led you to find a job that was much more satisfying and rewarding and really allowed you to grow. That would be an example. I like to believe that that is a possibility from addressing climate change too, that thinking about our relationship with the natural world and how dependent we are on the natural world could lead us to developing a society, a social structure that prioritizes that more and encourages people to be connected to the environment. Thinking about our own role in addressing climate change and the need to form connections to others might encourage us to prioritize community. So I do think resilience is extremely important. And we should think about it not just as individuals, but as how society can be resilient. But we can also, we can aim higher and thinking about positive transformation.
14: That's conservation psychologist Susan Clayton from the College of Worcester in Ohio. Over this hour, we've just scratched the surface about all the ways climate change is affecting our mental health. Every corner of our planet is experiencing climate-related change. Cities, for example, are on the front lines. And it's easy to overlook urban areas because people often focus on natural environments when they think about global warming. But extreme heat, more powerful storms, and more frequent floods are pounding our urban infrastructures. And people living in cities, especially renters in old houses and apartments, people with fewer resources, can suffer the most. Conservation psychologist Susan Clayton says we can endure, that we need to dig into our own tools of resilience to bounce back and learn how to weather the storm. You've been listening to Weathering the Storm, Climate Change and Mental Health, a special report from Call to Mind, American Public Media's initiative to foster new conversations about mental health. This program was produced and written by our senior producer, Jessica Barry, and edited by Stephen Smith. Our technical director is Alex Simpson, and Hans Buto scored the show. I'm Angela Davis. Thanks so much for joining me. 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
15: The Supreme Court has struck down the president's tariff-palooza. As you know, refunds are happening. 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
19: Alien invasions. What are we projecting onto those stories? I'm Flora Lichtman, and this is Science Friday. In science fiction, the aliens usually come to control, colonize, or destroy us. talking with sci-fi writer Daniel H. Wilson about how he applied an indigenous lens to his first contact thriller.
20: With these stories, we're looking into the cosmos and we're seeing ourselves, and we are understandably freaking terrified.
19: Plus, why Black women are twice as likely to die from uterine cancer compared to white women.
21: It's really quite a powerful combination of both learning to endure and normalize severe symptoms that meets up with a medical system that's really biased against seeing you as vulnerable and in need of help.
19: Plus, a roundup of some of the big health news of the week, from vaccines to the cruise ship hantavirus outbreak. That's after this.
22: Live from NPR News, I'm Lakshmi Singh. The Virginia Supreme Court has struck down a Democratic-backed redistricting plan. The ruling helps advance the Republican Party's redistricting campaign to secure more U.S. House seats in this year's midterm elections. Meanwhile, in Tennessee, Governor Bill Lee has signed a new congressional map that divides a state's majority Black district covering Memphis, giving Republicans an advantage. And now Alabama lawmakers may hold a vote today on a plan to set new U.S. House primaries if the courts allow redistricting in the state. The U.S. is still waiting for Iran's response to a proposal for ending the war as new clashes continue to test their formal ceasefire. Top House Democrat Congressman Adam Smith says Iran is showing no signs of meeting U.S. demands.
23: When this war started, Iran was weak and negotiating over that nuclear program. We've made no progress whatsoever. We have not degraded their nuclear program at all during the course of this war.
22: The World Health Organization says a number of confirmed or suspected cases of the hantavirus linked to a Dutch flag cruise ship in the Atlantic remains unchanged at 8. Ari Daniel reports health experts say the risks to the public remain low.
24: Authorities are relying on a time-tested approach for limiting the transmission of the hantavirus, contact tracing. It involves locating the close contacts of those at high risk of infection. Preethi Malani is an infectious disease physician at the University of Michigan.
25: By identifying people who are at risk of infection, you try to get ahead when people don't have symptoms yet, with the goal of preventing the infection from continuing to propagate.
24: Precautions can be taken with high-risk individuals, including quarantine, so they don't accidentally come into contact with even more people and spread the illness further. Public health officials believe this approach will help keep the hantavirus outbreak contained. For NPR News, I'm Ari Daniel.
22: California, an epicenter of the housing crisis in the United States, will soon have one agency overseeing the programs intended to address affordability in housing. From member station KQED, Aditi Bambalamudi reports.
26: Right now, housing developers say they have to navigate the state's 9 different agencies overseeing some 40 programs. Sarah Karlinski is with UC Berkeley's Turner Center for Housing Innovation. When she compared California's system to other states, she found that 80% of them had a more consolidated system.
27: Successful states, they have really high capacity, well-trained staff who work very well together. And while achieving this in a fragmented system might not be impossible, it's easier to do if there is some type of consolidation.
26: The new state agency will include separate departments for homelessness, financing, and civil rights. The governor's office recently reported the number of people living outside decreased by 9% last year. For NPR News, I'm Aditi Bandlamudi in San Francisco.
22: It's NPR News. A major rescue operation is underway amid a volcanic eruption in eastern Indonesia. Nina Rowney Moore says more than a dozen people have been evacuated so far.
28: A massive volcanic eruption has claimed the lives of at least 3 hikers on Indonesia's Mount Dukono in Halmahera Island. The volcano erupted on Friday, blasting a thick pillar of ash and rock nearly 33,000 feet into the sky. Among the dead are 2 Singaporean nationals and 1 Indonesian citizen. Authorities say as many as 20 hikers were trapped near the crater when the eruption began. While a climbing ban had been in place for weeks due to increased activity, officials note that the mountain lacks an official registration post, which allowed hikers to bypass warnings and enter via unofficial paths to view the crater. For NPR News, I'm Naina Rao in Jakarta.
22: Employers in the U.S. added 115,000 jobs in April, according to the Labor Department's latest report, saying higher than what economists had expected. It marks another solid month of employment growth after the U.S. economy
0: added 185,000 jobs in March, higher than the 178,000 initially reported. The unemployment rate held steady at 4.3%. Facebook and Instagram's parent company Meta is challenging Britain's media regulator Ofcom. Meta told London's High Court yesterday it opposed to how fees and penalties under the Online Safety Act are calculated. This is NPR News.
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3: 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The ABC 27 weather forecast, showers developing tonight, the low 50 for a rainy weekend this weekend, a high of 65 tomorrow and a high of 74 Sunday.
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7: This is Science Friday. I'm Flora Lichtman. Later in the hour, a physician researcher working to improve gynecological care for Black women, and a conversation with a science fiction writer about what alien stories tell us about ourselves. But first, it's been a busy week in health policy with news on vaccines, vaping, abortion drugs, and more. Here to help me break it all down is Julie Rovner. She's chief Washington correspondent for KFF Health News and host of the podcast, What the Health? Hey, Julie. Also, is that how you enunciate your podcast?
8: Yes, that is how I enunciate my podcast. Hi, Flora.
7: Perfect. Thank you for being here. Let's start with this news from the FDA. There were headlines about the FDA canceling the publication of a couple of studies related to vaccines. What do we know about this story?
8: Well, we know that the FDA had done some research, as the FDA is wont to do, and found that both the shingles vaccine and the COVID-19 vaccine were remarkably safe with remarkably few serious side effects. Some of these studies had even been accepted for publication in medical journals, and the FDA decided that it didn't want these studies to be released to the public. It even called them back from some of the journals that they'd already been accepted for. This is pretty remarkable that, you know, FDA officials will sort of take back their own research. The officials say that the science wasn't good enough, but this is not something we're used to seeing.
7: Well, sticking with the FDA, it sounds like blueberry vapes might be coming to a smoke shop near me. Tell us about this news.
8: Yeah, mango vapes, too. This has been a big fight about vaping. There's, on the one hand, what we call sort of the harm reduction aspect of this, that if adults who smoke could move to vaping instead, that would be better for their health. But the concern is that kids who don't smoke or vape might take up vaping if they get fruity flavors like mango and blueberry. So there was a big fight over whether or not the FDA should approve these vapes. Apparently, the FDA scientists said they should because of the harm reduction part. The head of the FDA, Marty McCarry, apparently said, nope, he was going to overrule them and not approve it. And then, according to reports, president called Marty McCarry over the weekend and said, hey, you should approve these vapes. And on Tuesday, that's exactly what happened. We don't know all the whys and wherefores, but it certainly looks like there was political interference, even though in the end, the science kind of won out.
7: There's also a lot of evidence that these fruit flavors are the flavors that teens gravitate to.
8: Yes, that's right. And there had been, you know, a big sort of to-do over the last couple of years that in approving vapes, they were only going to approve vapes that were basically tobacco flavored and menthol flavors, which are the typical flavors of cigarettes and other sorts of tobacco products, and not these fruity vapes that we know from the big fight about Juul, what was that, almost 10 years ago now, are what attracts not just teens, younger teens, preteens to some of these products.
7: So the scientists were looking at this from a harm reduction perspective, that vapes can help people get off of cigarettes or might prevent people from smoking. How's the administration approached other harm reduction techniques? Is this a priority for this administration?
8: they have not been consistent, I think is a good way to put it. Just a couple of weeks ago, they decided that the federal government was no longer going to pay for test strips so that people using illegal drugs could test for fentanyl and other potentially deadly substances that had been cut into those drugs. Again, this is a harm reduction effort, but the administration said we don't want to facilitate people using illegal drugs. So, you know, there's harm reduction and there's harm reduction.
7: Mifepristone, which is a pill sometimes prescribed to terminate pregnancy, was in the news this week. Tell us about this ruling.
8: Yeah, mifepristone is often prescribed to terminate pregnancy. It is one half of the two-pill regimen that is responsible for more than half of the abortions now in the United States. And a quarter of those abortions are done via telehealth, where the patient speaks to the doctor either on the phone or via computer, and the doctor is allowed to then prescribe and send the medication to the patient. That was a change. It was made in 2021. It made anti-abortion forces very unhappy. And an appeals court from the Fifth Circuit last week decided that those rules should be rolled back to what they were before 2021. This was because Louisiana had sued, saying that the ability of patients to get these pills via telehealth violated their abortion ban, which is true. People in a lot of states with bans are being able to use telehealth to get these pills because it's very hard to police that. There was a big flurry over the weekend when nobody knew what was legal and what wasn't. On Monday, the Supreme Court put a one-week hold on it. So we're going to find out next Monday what the Supreme Court's going to do, whether they will let this basic rollback of availability of the abortion pill take effect, whether they're going to freeze what had been the status quo, which was to allow the continuation of telehealth prescribing of the abortion pill until this case is determined. Everything is kind of up in the air right now. But the one thing we do know is that this is back on the front burner as a political issue, which is not what the Trump administration had wanted.
7: If the Supreme Court comes back on Monday and says, yes, we agree with the lower court, what are the practical implications?
8: It's a confusing mess, frankly. You can now, of the two pills that are used for medication abortion, the other pill, misoprostol, is not implicated in this. And it can be used, and it is used by itself for medication abortion in many countries. It's not as safe. It's not as foolproof. And it does have more side effects. But the anticipation is that a lot of people will, or a lot of providers will simply turn to that instead. So it might not even solve the problem that the anti-abortion movement wants, which is to stop abortion in these states that have bans. So we will definitely have to see. We're also hearing from the prescription drug industry. They're unhappy with the idea that courts can step in and change FDA rulings. This would have implications well beyond the abortion pill for all kinds of drugs. I mean, as we know, the drug industry, you know, these are billion-dollar products. And if they can't rely on decisions of the FDA because they might get overruled by some judge, that's a big problem for them.
7: Mm. I mean, could a person still get mifepristone? It would just require that they go to an actual doctor.
8: That is correct. There were these very stringent rules when it was first approved, and that was back in the year 2000. So this has been on, you know, the market and available for almost 26 years now. But there were, because there was a possibility of complications, there were what are called REMS that the FDA has. And these are standards for prescribing. And one of the standards for prescribing mifepristone is that you literally had to get it handed to you by the healthcare provider in order to take it. That was changed in 2021 by the Biden administration during COVID because people couldn't go to the doctor and get the pill. And then that was made permanent in 2023. Anti-abortion forces have been trying to get the administration to change this back since they came back in last year. And right now, the Trump administration says they're doing a full safety study of mifepristone that they expect to be done by the end of the year, coincidentally after the midterms.
7: There were also headlines this week about HHS Secretary RFK Jr. with an initiative to, quote, curb psychiatric overprescribing, basically to help people get off SSRI antidepressants. This feels consistent with sort of MAHA tentpole ideas, but what does it mean in practice?
8: Yeah, he's been talking about this for a while. He says that, you know, Americans are over-medicated, and that, which it's probably true in many cases, but it's also true that SSRIs and some of these drugs for ADHD, which he says is, are also overprescribed, are life-saving or health-saving or career-saving. I mean, you know, they've been a miracle for a lot of people, even if a lot of people never get off of them. A lot of the things he's proposing, paying doctors to counsel people on how to get off of them if they want to, are fairly benign and probably not that controversial, but it seems like he's going to talk about this because we are told that he has been told not to talk about being anti-vaccine anymore, because that's not very popular with public either in advance of the midterms.
7: So a new target.
8: Yep.
7: We've covered the complexity of tapering off of these drugs. Is that a part of this initiative?
8: It is. You know, it is not easy for many people to get off of them. You do develop a dependence on them. There are many people, though, that don't feel that they need to get off of them. So it is. I confess, I am one of them. I'm on an antidepressant for anxiety. It works extremely well. And I will say that my doctor does ask periodically if I would like to stop. And I say, no, thank you. I'm doing fine. But yes, if there are people who are having more problems with them, more side effects, and do want to get off, that is important that they be able to. And perhaps paying doctors for, you know, that those sorts of consultations is certainly not a bad thing.
7: Okay, I'm sure our listeners have seen this frightening news out of the South Atlantic, a cruise ship where people are getting sick with hantavirus. Remind us what this virus is and where it comes from.
8: It comes from rodents, mostly. You mostly get it from being exposed to rodents or rodent feces or rodent urine. It mostly does not transmit from person to person, but there is one strain that can pass from person to person called the Andes strain, and it's from South America. And it just happens that the people who were on this cruise ship had been in South America, where the Andes strain does transmit, and that appears to be what they had. And of course, you know, you're on a cruise ship, and a small cruise ship. So, you know, people were in fairly close quarters. Public health officials say that, you know, they are not concerned about this becoming the next COVID. But there is a concern that the U.S. isn't really involved in what's going on to try and mitigate this outbreak, because the U.S. dropped out of the World Health Organization when Trump became president for the second time. And there are Americans, both who are on this ship and Americans who have apparently gotten off of this ship and returned home after it started to spread. So there is some concern about how prepared the U.S. really is to deal with an outbreak like this.
7: So now health officials are trying to do contact tracing, tracking people down and who they're in touch with.
8: That's exactly right. And also because there's a long incubation period for this hantavirus, making sure that those people who may feel fine now don't get sick in the next couple of weeks.
7: Julie, any chance you want to leave us with some good news today?
8: I'm trying to think if we have some good news.
7: Can you scrounge something up?
8: We did learned last week that the 988 suicide prevention hotline, that was a bipartisan project that Congress and a couple of administrations worked on, has in fact worked well at reducing youth suicides. And particularly in states where there have been more calls answered, suicides went down even more. So that's a little bit of good public health news that we don't see that often these days.
7: Thank you. I needed that going into my weekend.
8: Me too.
7: Julie Ravner, Chief Washington Correspondent for KFF Health News and host of What the Health podcast. Thanks for talking, Julie.
8: Thank you.
7: After the break, why Black women are twice as likely to die from uterine cancer compared to white women. Stay with us.

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1: A young mother felt overwhelmed raising her three kids alone. Unable to face a sink full of dirty dishes, she threw them out. 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
2: The Supreme Court has struck down the president's tariff palooza. As you know, refunds are happening. But to whom should that refund money go?
3: To me, it's very clear I owe the money back to the customer. 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
2: I'm Kai Rizdahl. 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
5: I'm Peter Sagal. Spirit Airlines suddenly shut down, stranding thousands of people without a flight home. It's a good thing we always make our panelists take Greyhound. 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
6: Live from NPR News in Culver City, California, I'm Dwayne Brown. Virginia's highest court has struck down the redistricting referendum that voters narrowly approved last month. It's another significant setback this week to Democrats for the midterm. The move is part of a wave of GOP-led states that have redrawn voting maps to favor Republicans ahead of the November elections. In Tennessee, the state Senate approved a new map last night, and the governor signed it, as Mariana Bacallao of member station WPLN reports.
7: The biggest change is to the city of Memphis, a majority black district that up until last week had been protected under part of the Voting Rights Act. Now the city will be split into three different congressional districts, and it means all nine of the state's U.S. House seats are more likely to go to Republicans.
6: Democrats hope the Virginia referendum would mean four more House seats in Congress, but the state Supreme Court today said lawmakers didn't follow proper procedure. The unemployment rate held steady last month as employers added 115,000 jobs. But as NPR's Scott Horsley tells us, the hiring was largely concentrated in just a handful of industries.
8: Healthcare.

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1: When Spirit Airlines stopped flying last weekend, it left more than 90 planes scattered across the country. Many will go back to the companies that own them while Spirit tries to monetize the rest. 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
6: I'm Peter Sagal. Spirit Airlines suddenly shut down, stranding thousands of people without a flight home. It's a good thing we always make our panelists take Greyhound. Leave the joking about the news to us on the News Quiz from NPR.
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7: Live from NPR News in Culver City, California, I'm Dwayne Brown. Tensions between the U.S. and Iran continue to rise in the critical Strait of Hormuz, despite a tenuous ceasefire. U.S. military forces disabled two Iranian oil tankers today after exchanging fire with Iranian forces overnight in the strait, which remains closed to commercial traffic. Representative Adam Smith is the top Democrat on the House Armed Services Committee.
8: Well, it's not a ceasefire, obviously. Ceasefire means you stop firing, and we haven't. And there's been flare-ups in a variety of different places. But the larger problem is that the negotiations are still so far apart. Iran basically is saying, pay us to open back up the strait. We want Iran to stop their nuclear program, stop their ballistic missile program, and stop supporting terrorists in the region. And Iran right now is refusing to even discuss that.
7: Representative Smith says Trump continues to insist Iran wants to make a deal, but there's very little evidence, he says, of that actually being the case. The World Health Organization has confirmed 8 cases of hantavirus linked to a Dutch flag cruise ship in the Atlantic. Ari Daniel reports health experts say the risks to the public remain low.
9: Authorities are relying on a time-tested approach for limiting the transmission of the hantavirus. Contact tracing. It involves locating the close contacts of those at high risk of infection. Preethi Malani is an infectious disease physician at the University of Michigan.
10: By identifying people who are at risk of infection, you try to get ahead when people don't have symptoms yet, with the goal of preventing the infection from continuing to propagate.
9: Precautions can be taken with high-risk individuals, including quarantine, so they don't accidentally come into contact with even more people and spread the illness.

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1: While AI and tech seems to be driving Wall Street, jobs in the tech sector appear to be on the decline. A look at what's going on at 6 on Marketplace here on WITF.
2: Mac Barnett, celebrated author of children's books, otherwise known as books, has finally written a book for adults about children's books. It includes his grand unifying theory of children's literature.
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1: That's Saturday from 10 and from 8 until 10 here on WITF. Sam Erickson will have state and regional news.
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1: The Supreme Court ruling on the Voting Rights Act is not expected to have much impact in Pennsylvania. 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At 5:49, let's have a check on the weather forecast from ABC 27 meteorologist Summer Trolley.
5: Increasing clouds tonight with stray showers as temperatures fall down to 50 degrees. Saturday will bring scattered light showers, temperatures in the mid-60s. Warm for Mother's Day on Sunday. Showers move in into the afternoon, more widespread as we move into Sunday night. From the ABC 27 Weather Center, I'm meteorologist Summer Trolley.
1: It's cloudy and 64 degrees in Harrisburg, 66 in York, 64 in Lancaster. Bookstore shelves are valuable real estate, and it's someone's job to decide what titles get a spot. This week on Planet Money, the final gatekeepers of the book publishing industry. Then on How I Built This, early-stage entrepreneurs get business advice from the founder of JetBlue. 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
6: From NPR News, this is All Things Considered. I'm Ilsa Chang.
7: And I'm Scott Detrow. In Colombia, the saga of the so-called cocaine hippos rolls on. For years, descendants of a drug lord's private zoo have been proliferating and roaming the wild. And now there is a new debate over whether they should be culled and or somehow saved by an Indian billionaire. Manuel Rueda reports.
8: Here in Doradal, a small town in the center of Colombia, the grunt of hippos has become part of the soundscape. Every afternoon, locals and tourists hang out at a lake on the edge of the town. They chat and drink beers as they watch the giant beasts floating in the lake. This is one of the main attractions in town, says Lina Morales, a local hotel worker. The hippos are the descendants of four animals brought illegally to Colombia in the 1980s by Pablo Escobar. The notorious drug lord owned a private zoo on a ranch near Doradal, where he also had elephants, giraffes, and zebras. But no one captured the hippos after the Colombian government seized Escobar's properties. And because of the lack of natural predators, their population exploded. Scientists estimate there are now 200 hippos roaming freely around Doradal, a town that's surrounded by lush forests and big rivers. And some say the time has come to cull them. Biologist Natalie Castelblanco says the hippos deposit large amounts of waste in lakes and riverbeds, and this can lead to drastic changes in the chemical composition of the water.
9: Including changes in the pH and also less oxygen, so then all the plants that need oxygen in the water are going to be collapsed because of this.
8: With fewer underwater plants, the local food chain suffers.
9: The hippos have a transversal impact on the ecosystem.
8: In mid-April, Colombia's government announced a plan to control the country's hippo population, including culling up to 80 animals this year. But many in Doradal are against those plans. Here, the hippos have become a tourist attraction, with statues of the animals displayed throughout the town.
9: They're
8: part of our community now, says business owner Dania Galindo. There's no other place outside of Africa with wild hippos. Some locals in Doradal now take visitors on hippo safaris. Others sell keyrings, T-shirts, and other souvenirs featuring the semi-aquatic mammals. The population should be controlled, Galindo says, but in a peaceful manner that respects their life and the appreciation we have for them. Colombia initially tried to curb the hippo population through sterilization, first with surgeries, then contraceptive injections. But biologist Natalie Castelblanco says the procedures are costly and risky, making large-scale sterilization difficult. She says culling is the most effective solution.
9: So we do it with lionfish. You see the cases of the camels in Australia.
8: But now, Colombia's hippos may have been thrown a lifeline. Indian billionaire Anant Ambani has offered to relocate 80 hippos to his wildlife reserve in Gujarat state.
10: It will be a major undertaking, for sure.
8: Sergio Estrada is a biology professor at Bogota's Rosario University. He's skeptical of the billionaire's proposal.
10: Depending when they where they lure them and catch them, they would have to drive them in huge trucks and lorries to the Rio Negro airport near Medellin. And that is about 150 kilometers. So that in itself is no easy task.
8: Then the hippos would have to be put on planes to India on a long flight that requires a stopover.
10: And so imagine what would you need to do to keep these animals safe and relaxed during this trip.
8: There are also questions about how these wild animals would fare in Ambani's reserve, which is tiny compared to the area these hippos now live in.
10: I don't see these animals living and roam freely in this location in India.
8: Colombia's Environment Ministry says that if drastic measures are not taken to control the hippos, their population could double over the next 5 years. That might lure more hippo lovers to Doradal, but it also leaves Colombian officials with difficult choices about how to manage a growing and unpredictable population. For NPR News, I'm Manuel Rueda in Doradal, Colombia.

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1: This final note on the way out today, in which I split hairs in an annoying but hopefully informative way. The unemployment rate, as we were talking about up at the top of the program, held steady at 4.3% in April. Or did it? Take out a couple of more decimal places, you'll see that in March, the rate was 4.256%, rounded obviously to 4.3. April, 4.337%, rounded down to 4.3. I told you it was annoying, didn't I? Our theme music was composed by BJ Lederman. Marketplace's executive producer is Nancy Fargali. Joanne Griffith is the chief content officer. Neil Scarborough is vice president and general manager. I'm Kai Rizdahl. Have a great weekend, everybody. We will see you back here on Monday, all right? This is APM.
2: This biopic, Michael, is really a fairly remarkable business story, and it was orchestrated by the people now running his estate. 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And it's been an undeniable success.
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7: Thanks for listening to WITF, the weather forecast from ABC 27. Showers developing tonight, low 50. Scattered light showers tomorrow, high 65. Cloudy and warmer for Mother's Day with showers mainly late in the day, high 74.
8: This is Andrew Peach with World Business Report. Today, why American consumer confidence is at an all-time low, despite some positive signs in the US economy. Also on the way, the small spice business, which has beaten the Trump administration in court over tariffs, and why sliding into someone's DMs won't be quite so private from now on. Those stories after the latest BBC World News.
9: BBC News with Govinda Gill. Britain's Prime Minister Keir Starmer has been dealt a major blow in the biggest electoral test since taking power 2 years ago. His Labour Party has seen major losses in England and it suffered a historic defeat in Wales. Ukraine and Russia have agreed to swap 1,000 prisoners of war each as part of a deal. That includes the three-day truce between them, which has come into effect. Russia had called for a temporary ceasefire during annual commemorations to mark the defeat of Nazi Germany in the Second World War. The US Secretary of State Marco Rubio says Washington is expecting a response by the end of Friday on the peace proposal it sent to Iran. He hopes Iran makes what he called a serious offer. Washington has confirmed it will host 2 days of intensive talks between Lebanon and Israel next week. It says the two sides will engage in detailed discussions aimed at advancing a comprehensive peace agreement. The top court in the U.S. state of Virginia has thrown out an attempt by the Democratic Party to redraw constituency boundaries in their favor. Voters had approved the proposal in a referendum. At least 40 people have been killed in attacks by jihadists linked to the Islamic State group in eastern Congo. Officials say fighters from the Allied Democratic Forces carried out raids in parts of North Kivu and Ituri provinces. Laura Fernandez has been sworn in as president of Costa Rica in the capital, San Jose. Her predecessor, Rodrigo Chavez, has been appointed to a ministerial role in the new government. Two Spanish police officers have been killed in an accident while chasing suspected drug traffickers in the Atlantic Ocean. Both were members of the country's civil guard and died when their boats collided. That's the latest BBC News.
8: How do US consumers feel?
10: My favourite part about living in the US is that everything slowly but surely gets worse.
11: And no one talks about the tax and tip.
8: It's World Business Report from the BBC World Service. This is Andrew Peach on the way with jobs and markets up. We'll ask why consumer sentiment is at an all-time low in the US. Also today, how Mexico and Canada are strengthening their economic ties and why gaming consoles